0: Welcome to Gospel Truth with Andrew Wanen, a teaching ministry emphasizing God's unconditional love and grace. This special teaching, You've Already Got It, was recorded at the 2013 Phoenix Gospel Truth Seminar. And now, here's Andrew.
1: All right, I've been talking about how that God's already done everything, and we need to totally renovate our thinking about this. And instead of coming to God and always begging God to do something, we aren't trying to obtain a victory. We are coming from a victory. Jesus at the cross defeated the devil, defeated sickness, defeated poverty, defeated depression. He's done everything, and He's placed all of this on the inside of us. The fullness of the Godhead dwells in us bodily. And you aren't trying to get God to do something for you. He's already done everything. It's a matter of us just receiving what has already been done. It's really as simple as renewing our mind and just believing that it's done. And when you begin to start believing, it releases the supernatural power of God that's already been there. It's a total different way of looking at things. I mean, totally different. And like I said earlier in this teaching, it's hard for me to get people to see this. I can argue people into healing. I can argue them into prosperity. I can argue them into a lot of different things. But I have never been able to just argue a person into accepting and believing and understanding this. And I think the reason for it is because I'm saying that you've already got it, when in the natural realm, your five senses show all kinds of things in our life that we don't have. We've got sickness instead of healing. We've got poverty instead of prosperity. We've got depression and fear instead of joy and peace and all of these things. And so most people are just dominated and controlled by the physical, natural realm. They cannot believe that something exists that they can't see. And I think that's why it's so hard to get people to see this, because most of us are what the Bible calls carnal. That just means dominated by your five senses. If you can't see it, taste it, feel it, smell it, or hear it, then it doesn't exist. But that is not true. There is a spiritual world out there, and there's also a spiritual part of you on the inside. And if you've been born again, you are completely brand new on the inside. And the only way to really grasp

0: this and understand it is to start understanding and recognizing the spiritual world, to walk by faith and not by sight. Look at these verses over in 2 Corinthians, and I'm going to start with chapter 4 and go into some of the verses in chapter 5. But this is Paul talking, and he said in 2 Corinthians chapter 4 and in verse 17, "For our light affliction, which is but for a moment, worketh for us a far more exceeding and eternal weight of glory, while we look not at the things which are seen, but at the things which are not seen. For the things which are seen are temporal, are temporary, but the things which are not seen are eternal." Paul here is talking about we are looking at things that cannot be seen. Did you know that the average person today, there's just an automatic disconnect right there. Because if you can't see it, then how can you look at it? Our world today does not believe in the spiritual world. They do not believe in spiritual things. I could illustrate this in a million different ways and spend all my time trying to make this one point. But if you're paying attention, our world is carnal to the max. If it can't be proven in a test tube, if it can't be proven by a quote-unquote science, then they do not believe that it exists. We have become so sophisticated that we don't believe in any of these things. And yet, according to Scripture, did you know over half of the healings that Jesus performed on people, he did it by casting demons out? Demons cause deafness, blindness, curvature of the spine, seizures. I'm sure there's a lot of other things. That's just off the top of my head. Those things were demonic in the Bible. And yet today, people just always think that every physical problem is organic. It's physical. It's natural. And that's not true. There are demonic spirits at work all of the time. A lot of Christians believe, oh yeah, there are demons, but they're all over in Africa. I guarantee you, there's a lot of demons in this place this morning. Some of you are thinking, that's not so. Didn't you pray to put the blood over this so that no demons could come in? I guarantee you, if we didn't allow any demons in here, there wouldn't be near as many people in this place as now. Depression is demonic. Unforgiveness is demonic. Bitterness is demonic. There's a lot of things going on. And you know, I've heard people say, you plead the blood over this and no demons can get in here. If demons were to come in, they'd have to come through the blood. You can turn over to the Gospels and read about the Last Supper, and Satan himself was present at the Last Supper and entered into Judas Iscariot. If Jesus couldn't keep the devil out of his communion with his 12 disciples, you can't keep the devil out of your church service. There's demons in here. But you know what? There's angels in here. There's good. There's godly things. And I guarantee you the devil is with everything he's worth. He's trying to hide this morning. He does not want to get out in the open because he'll be gone if he does. And so anyway, there's a spiritual world and the average Christian really doesn't believe that. The average Christian looks at everything in the natural. The scripture says in Ephesians chapter 6 verse 12 that we wrestle not against flesh and blood, but against principalities, against powers, against rulers of the darkness of this world, against spiritual wickedness in high places. You are fighting a spiritual battle. And yet the average Christian doesn't know that. I guarantee you in ministry, you aren't going to go very far if you don't learn this lesson. Because when you become a minister, you've got a big target drawn on your back, and Satan is going to send people across your path that criticize you. They'll criticize the way you do everything. And if you take it personally and think that it's just people and stuff, you aren't going to last very long in the ministry. You've got to get to the place that you realize that Satan uses people. Satan speaks through people. And it's not only true of ministers, it's true of every one of you. Much of the stuff that goes on in your family, with your relations and stuff, it's demonic. It's people against you because of your stand for the Lord. There's spiritual things going on. But the average Christian, in a practical way, does not approach things from a spiritual basis. They don't even understand and recognize. like when it comes to healing or something, they just go to the doctor. I couldn't tell you how many people I've prayed for. And man, the power of God hit them. And they said, man, I felt that. I believe I'm healed. And I'll say, praise God. And they'll say, I'm going to go to the doctor and see if it worked. And I just want a spirit of slap wants to come all over me. Like, why don't you just believe that something happened? But until they can see it in the physical realm, they don't believe that it's real. They believe that it's foolishness to believe that you're healed, to believe that you're prospered, to believe the Word of God if you can't find it in the physical realm somehow. They depend upon all of these natural things. I'm telling you, that is not the way that God made us to work. Paul here is saying that the reason he was able to shrink his problems down to where it's just a light affliction is because he looked at things that couldn't be seen. He was seeing with his heart. And he goes on to say, for time's sake, I'm going to skip some of these verses, but in the first few verses of chapter 5, he's talking about if our physical body was to die, that's fine, because we have a body in heaven, a tabernacle, a tent that's been prepared for the Lord. And did you know there is no physical proof of that? There's people today that doubt the existence of heaven and hell because it can't be proven and no science has proven it. It always amazes me, the Christians that are so excited over somebody that says they found Noah's Ark, that they've done this. You know, I held a piece of Noah's Ark in my hand when I was at this Creation Evidence Museum in Glen Rose, Texas. And man, some people just got so excited over that. It doesn't matter to me whether that's actually Noah's Ark or not, because I believe it. I don't have to have somebody prove it to me, but there's so many Christians that, oh, if we could just prove that Noah's Ark was real, if we could go back and prove this. Jesus was talking to his Father and an audible voice came out of heaven and said, "This is my beloved Son. Hear him." And when the people heard it, some of them said it was thunder. It was an audible voice, and it recorded what he said, and yet people rejected it. I'm telling you, people that have to have something physical and natural to prove everything. Like these books come out. I've had people give me these books, and they say, oh, here's a brain surgeon who's saying the same thing that you're saying about words and the power of words and how it affects your body. And they get so excited because here's a medical doctor who says it. And I say, well, great. Give it to somebody who doesn't believe the word to help them. I don't have to have that to convince me. But there's so many people who get excited because, oh, the medical realm, the physical realm is confirming the word of God. Who gives a rip? But there are so many Christians that have to have these natural things to bolster their faith, and that just is an indication, a revelation, that their faith truly isn't in the Lord. Faith comes by hearing the Word, and if you were to hear an audible voice from God, and yet you have this mindset that you've got to get everything proven empirically, scientifically, then you would come up and say, oh, it was thunder. You would find a way to excuse it away, as people did in Jesus' day. I've seen this. I've seen people raised from the dead. I've seen miracle upon miracle upon miracle happen, and I've had people stand right there and see the miracles and say, that's not God. They weren't really sick. I was just with a guy, Nathan Morris. Some of you may know him. He's the one who's preaching the Bay Revival, and he showed me this video of a woman who had been paralyzed for, I forgot how many years, 25 years, and she got up out of the chair and walked. Had been paralyzed for 25 years and got up and walked. Nightline got it, and they put it on Nightline, and they put it on ABC and CBS and all of these major networks, and it's caused a big stir. And did you know that the very woman who got up and walked called him the next day, and she didn't believe she was healed? And he had to go over, and she says, I think you must have been pulling me up and picking me up and kind of moving my life. I'm not sure that I was healed. And he played the video for her from the night before. And when she saw the video, then she believed that she was healed. And she got up and walked. Now she's running and walking and stuff. But
1: 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But be sure and tune in again as Andrew continues to teach on You've Already Got It.
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0: This week, I'll be continuing with the theme which I commenced last week, Learning by Living, in which I'm sharing with you vital practical lessons that I've learned in serving the Lord and His people. In my talk yesterday, I shared with you one very practical way in which we can check our own spiritual progress by checking on how we use our tongue. I pictured someone standing in front of the mirror of God's Word and then sticking his tongue out and looking at what the mirror shows him about his tongue. Well, today I'm going to share with you an exciting discovery that I made about the message of the gospel, one that has an important practical effect on how it works in our lives. For many years, I had been preaching the gospel as I understood it. Then, quite unexpectedly, God showed me that I was not really preaching the whole message. And let me say, I had been associated with movements that were called full gospel for many, many years. I discovered sometimes the full gospel isn't the whole gospel. I found that I had been leaving out a vitally important part of the message, as it's actually presented in the New Testament. In the New Testament, it's not just the gospel, but it's the gospel of the kingdom. That's what I'm going to share with you today. For instance, to introduce the gospel, in Matthew chapter 3, verses 1 and 2, the forerunner who went before Jesus, John the Baptist, came preaching in the desert of Judea and saying, "Repent, for the kingdom of heaven is near." That's the introduction to the whole of the New Testament and the message of the gospel or the good news. Now, after John had been put in prison, Jesus began his public ministry. It's recorded in Matthew 4:17, and he began with exactly the same words. From that time on, Jesus began to preach, "Repent, for the kingdom of heaven is near." That is the basic message of the gospel. Now, when you hear that, you need to put yourself in the place of people in those days and realize what the word kingdom meant for them. Most of us in the Western world are used to thinking in terms of democracy. For us, a king, if it has any reality at all, is just a kind of ornamental figure that rides in processions and gets married and does things like that, but has no real function in government. But you need to bear in mind that in the New Testament, the king or kingship was the normal method of government. So when John the Baptist and then Jesus proclaimed the kingdom of heaven is near, what they were saying is, God's kingdom is ready to be established. God is ready to take over the government of the human race. You understand, if you look back in human history, all man's problems started when he rejected the government of God over his life. And the only logical and practical solution to those problems is for man to come back under the government of God in his life once again. The good news is that God is willing to take us over again. If I were God, I think I would have drawn the line there. But you see, people don't see it this way, because the word government to this present generation tends to suggest something they resent and they don't want, and why should anybody tell me what to do? That's the attitude. We have to change our attitude. We have to realize that we need God's government in our lives. And to come into that government, the first thing we have to do is repent. We have to acknowledge we've been rebellious, self-pleasing, doing our own thing, living by our own standards. We have to turn from that and turn to God and say, "God, I'm willing to be governed by you. Thank you that you're willing to govern me." You see, this was predicted even in the Old Testament, in one of the most famous prophecies in Isaiah concerning the coming of Jesus Christ. In Isaiah 9:6-7, he says, "For to us a child is born, to us a son is given, and the government will be on his shoulder. And he will be called Wonderful Counselor, Mighty God, Everlasting Father, Prince of Peace." Notice the first specific statement about this wonderful miracle child is that the government will be on his shoulder. And then certain statements are made about him, all of which indicate how he's qualified for the government. And then the next verse says, "Of the increase of his government and peace, there will be no end. He will reign on David's throne and over his kingdom." So he's coming to govern, and he's coming to govern as a king. And then if we look in Matthew 4 again, we see that when Jesus proclaimed this good news, he did a lot more than just talk. Paul says in 1 Corinthians 4:20, "For the kingdom of God is not a matter of talk, but of power." You see, if we present an incomplete message, we're likely to leave out the power. The power goes with the message of the kingdom. It's the kingdom that is not a matter of talk, but of power. And whenever Jesus proclaimed this message or instructed his disciples to do so, there was always not just words, but a demonstration of the reality of God's power and authority taking dominion over all the evil forces that plague humanity and destroy the human race. Listen, for instance, to this description of the opening of the ministry of Jesus in Matthew 4:23-24. Jesus went throughout Galilee, teaching in their synagogues, preaching the good news of the kingdom, and healing every disease and sickness among the people. Now, news about him spread all over Syria, and people brought to him all who were ill with various diseases, those suffering severe pain, the demon-possessed, the epileptics, and the paralytics, and he healed them. That list there is a list of all the different forms of torment and sickness and infirmity and anguish that can come upon sin-cursed humanity. And when Jesus proclaimed the good news of the kingdom, that good news was demonstrated by the fact that all those plagues and torments of humanity were brought into subjection by the power of the kingdom, and all the people were healed. You see, if we don't preach the right message, we don't give God the opportunity to confirm it. If we just talk about the good news, that's vague. When we talk about the good news of the kingdom, then God demonstrates the coming of the kingdom in power, in dominion, in victory over sin, sickness, and Satan. At this present phase in God's dealings with humanity, the kingdom of God has not yet become a visible, external kingdom that we can see with our eyes. Jesus explained this when he was asked by the Pharisees in Luke 17:20-21. He was asked when the kingdom of God would come, and he replied, "The kingdom of God does not come visibly, nor will people say, 'Here it is,' or 'There it is,' because the kingdom of God is within you." In this period in which we are living now, the kingdom of God is not a visible external kingdom with an earthly capital, but it's an inward spiritual kingdom. But it's all the more real because it's spiritual. You see, the spiritual is actually more real, more permanent than the physical and the material. So the kingdom of God in this dispensation is the condition of a person who has willingly come under the kingship of Jesus. You see, the gospel is a whole lot more than just getting saved and having eternal life. The gospel culminates in the kingship of Jesus in your life. I think millions of Christians are having problems with sin and with other areas in their lives simply because they're not living out the full message of the good news. They've got out of sin, they believe, but they haven't come under the kingship of Jesus. They're like people suspended between two worlds. And sometimes they're up and sometimes they're down. Sometimes they have victory and sometimes they don't. That's not the condition of someone who is truly under the kingship of Jesus. Now, Paul describes the nature of this inward spiritual kingdom in one tremendously simple but powerful verse, Romans 14:17. "For the kingdom of God is not a matter of eating and drinking, but of righteousness, peace, and joy in the Holy Spirit." That's the nature of the inward kingdom. It consists of three things: righteousness, peace, and joy. And only in that kingdom can anyone have righteousness. Because any person who is not under the kingship of Jesus is still a rebel. You understand? And God says there's no peace to the wicked. So many, many Christians are not really under the kingship of Jesus. Consequently, they're not living lives of righteousness. There is no way of righteousness apart from being under the kingship of Jesus. Now, when righteousness comes, peace and joy follow. I meet so many Christians who are running after peace and joy, but they're bypassing righteousness. Well, it doesn't work. I'll tell you that. Out of my own experience, out of what I've seen in the lives of many. But also notice the last phrase, "in the Holy Spirit." It's only the Holy Spirit who administers the kingdom within. It's not a matter of just plain theory or theology or doctrine. It's a matter of a relationship with Jesus that is made real by the Holy Spirit. Now, I would like to ask you, very simply, as I close my talk today, are you really in the kingdom of God? Or, to put it round the other way, is the kingdom of God really in you? Are you struggling with a lot of problems that you really don't know how to handle? I want to offer you this suggestion based on my own understanding of Scripture and my own experience. Don't settle for a half gospel. Don't live on the stepping stones but never get to the other bank. Being saved, having your sins forgiven, receiving eternal life, that's wonderful, but those are stepping stones into the kingdom of God. Don't hang around on the stepping stones all your life. Step out of them, onto the other bank, into the kingdom. Come under the kingship of Jesus by a deliberate decision and surrender of your will to Him.
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3: Today we were looking at Acts chapter 9 and seeing how Paul the persecutor had become Paul the persecuted. But he made his way back to Jerusalem, Colin, and the disciples, although suspicious of him at first, realised that his conversion was genuine. And then we finished yesterday's programme with the story of Aeneas, how Peter prayed a simple prayer in the name of Jesus for his healing. Aeneas responded and many were saved.
4: Yes, for this section of the Acts of the Apostles, Peter becomes the dominant central figure that we're hearing of various events from his ministry. And the healing of Aeneas is followed by something that perhaps to us is even more remarkable. In verse 36, there was a disciple in Joppa named Tabitha, otherwise known as Dorcas. She was continually doing good by serving others, especially helping the poor. But she became sick and died. Her body was washed and laid upstairs. The disciples in Joppa heard that Peter was in Lydda, which was nearby, so they sent two brothers to him to beg him to come immediately to Joppa. Peter went with them, and on his arrival at the house was taken immediately to the upstairs room. All the widows had gathered to mourn and showed Peter the clothes Dorcas had made for the poor. Peter asked them all to leave the room. He sank to his knees and prayed. Then he turned to the dead woman and said, "Tabitha, get up." She opened her eyes, saw Peter, and sat up. Peter took her by the hand and helped her to stand. Then he called in the other believers and widows and presented her to them alive and well. So yesterday we heard about Peter fulfilling the commission that Jesus had given to heal the sick. Now we see he's fulfilling the commission to raise the dead. And I was making the point yesterday that Peter did not pray long prayers over Aeneas. He simply spoke the words of authority, the words of command, the words of release over Aeneas, and it says immediately he was healed. And he does the same thing here with Tabitha. He simply speaks the word of release, of healing. "Tabitha, get up." It was as simple as that. Now, I think, you know, we tend to think that in the natural, raising the dead is going to be so difficult, really. But you see, for Peter, it was easy. All he did was say, "Tabitha, get up."
3: He didn't say in the name of Jesus or anything, did he?
4: No, he just commanded her to be restored. Now, beforehand, he prayed. And this is where the prayer comes in. He didn't pray over the body of Tabitha or Dorcas. He prayed to the Lord. He needed to be in the place with God, whereby he knew the will and the purpose of God and what he was to do. So we can imagine, I mean, I've been in sort of similar circumstances myself. You can therefore imagine that Peter is just wanting to get that assurance from the Lord that when he commands, Tabitha or Dorcas is going to be restored to life. And so all he has to do, you know, is to obey what the Spirit tells him to do. So he would have prayed to the point where the Spirit said to him, "Right, now just stand up and command her healing." So he gets up off his knees, "Tabitha, get up." And immediately she's restored to life. So what we see is that the prayer is not over the dead body. Just like with Aeneas yesterday, the prayer was not over Aeneas himself, not praying long prayers over him. The business of prayer you do with the Lord in relationship with him. And then you are in the place where you can command in the name of God and he will do the work, the healing, the raising the dead. Now, of course, this is what Jesus did. When we look in the Gospels, we don't see Jesus praying long prayers over people or anything like that. He just says, "Get up and walk, be opened." even miracles over the elements, peace be still, and the storm was calmed. But Jesus was the man of prayer, and he would draw aside by himself. He would be with the Father. He would be in that place of unity with the Father, whereby he could do these works in the name of his Father, because he said, these works that I do are not my works, they're the works of the one who sent me. So the relationship with God is where we focus the prayer. Then, when we are suddenly put in a situation where we need to see the life and the love and the power of God, we can be open and sensitive to the leading of the Holy Spirit, and we can see the power of God go forth.
3: So Peter was just making sure that he was praying according to the will of God.
4: Well, what he would have been doing was submitting himself to God. Rather than that, I mean, you see, when you're in this kind of situation, you know there's nothing you can do. You can't heal this person. You can't raise this dead person, or whatever the situation may be. So what you are doing is really submitting yourself. When you pray in this way, you're sort of humbling yourself under the mighty hand of God, so that in due course he will exalt you, or in this case he will raise up the sick person or the person that's died or whatever it is. Now, of course, this does not, you see, give us leave to say, right, then every time somebody that has died we can raise them. I mean, I've known believers with the very best of intentions get themselves into terrible mess in trying to do that, and often causing a very bad witness to non-believers. So you do have to be in that place of submission to God, and you know that what you are doing is in obedience to God. Paul talks about the obedience of faith. I was talking to our students only yesterday, and I'm doing a series of lectures on faith, and this particular occasion I told them of a series of miracles at different times that I've witnessed in my own ministry. And you see, they love to hear these stories. And there were some astonishing things that God had done over the years. I won't go into all the details now. But I said to them at the end, now, can you see what I did in each one of those situations? All I did was just obey what the Spirit told me to do. That's all I did. And, you know, sometimes people who witness these things thought, wow, what faith, what boldness of faith. And yet, you see, to me, it wasn't that at all. I was simply being obedient to what God was telling me to do. And you see, that's not difficult. If you hear what the Spirit is saying and you do what the Spirit says, then the outcome is in the hands of God, not you. It's not your responsibility. All you have done is what God told you to do. Now, this is why Peter prayed first. He got down on his knees. He prayed. He knew that he needed to be in the place where all he had to do was obey what God told him to do. Now, you don't get all that, of course, in the narrative here, because it doesn't explain all the internal things that were going on inside Peter. This is not Peter giving you that kind of information. But this is what would have been going on. What the scripture does is to simply tell us what happened. Peter prayed, then he got up. But when he got up, he didn't pray over Dorcas. He commanded the healing, get up. He just commanded her to get up, and she got up.
3: It all seems so quiet and so orderly, Colin, in a day when we're used to having a lot of noise, a lot of shouting, almost theatrical performances, some might say, when it comes to the healing ministry.
4: Yeah, well, I'm not in favour of theatrics. You know, I've been there. I know when you're in a public arena, it's possible very easily to become theatrical when God starts to move, but you don't have to be. And I believe once people start getting theatrical, they get proud, and they're trying to sort of stir up a kind of emotional response. I'm not that kind of person. I just want to see God work. I want to see that he gets all the glory. And, I'm just so conscious that I can't do anything of myself. I mean, Jesus says this, you can do nothing of yourself. Therefore, you don't need to be theatrical if you're obeying the Holy Spirit. All you need to do is to do what the Spirit tells you to do. And when you see the results, to give all the glory, honor, and praise to God.
3: So there's absolutely no need to whip up a frenzy first.
4: No, because if you whip up emotion, that's not faith. Now, I've been in situations where several people have got out of wheelchairs and walked and things like that. And you can imagine the excitement that is produced by seeing that happen in the congregation. But you don't have to whip that up. In fact, on the occasion I'm thinking of, I didn't even pray. I didn't even say anything to any of the people in the wheelchair. God just said to me, go and lift that person out of the wheelchair, and I did. Then he said, this one, and then this one. And you see, again, it was sheer obedience to what the Spirit of God is telling me to do. If I'd prayed over these people, I would have been disobedient because he didn't tell me to pray. He just said, lift this person out of the wheelchair, then that one. And I mean, I'm talking about real healings, not, trying to get someone to stand and then to walk. I mean, they were just immediately healed and just walked away on their own without support from anybody else. And that, you see, is God. It's not me. I didn't do it. He did it. I couldn't do that. He did it. Our place is to trust God and be obedient to whatever he says.
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0: 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It's great today to be speaking to Jeannie Kendall. Jeannie is a Baptist minister and author of a few books, including the new one, which will be out in April this year, He Refreshes My Soul, verse-by-verse reflections on Psalm 23. It's published by Authentic Media. Great to speak to you, Jeannie.
1: Thank you. Good to speak to you too.
0: Yeah, thank you very much for coming on. Yeah, I think the main focus of the interview will be about your new book. I mean, you know, if people want to find out, you know, more about, you know, all your books, I mean, where's the best place to go for that?
1: I've got an author page on Amazon where you can find it. Any good Christian bookshop, hopefully, will be stocking them as well. Or a bit of a Google. Just be aware, if you Google Jeannie Kendall, you might get a very famous singer in the States.
0: Yes, yeah, notice that, yes.
1: Confusion for people sometimes.
0: Can I ask you then, I mean, why did you want to do a book on Psalm 23?
1: Well, it came a bit of a surprise, to be honest. This is my fourth book, and every one of them has been unexpected, and each one of them has had a story behind them. And with this particular one, I was asked to preach at the church we go to down here in Christchurch on a very tiny section of the psalm. And I looked at what I was given and thought, oh my word, how on earth am I going to do that? It's just like about three words. But as I delved into it, I realised there was so much there. And because the psalm is so familiar, it's very easy for us to gloss over the incredible richness that's there. And then I decided to explore it more, speaking at a conference up in the Northwest. And at the end of the conference, somebody came up to me and said, oh, I guess this is your next book. And I had never, it had never occurred to me that it would become a book. But it did. So all thanks to them.
0: What would you say that the 23rd Psalm has meant to you in your life?
1: Well, in many ways, I suppose up to now, it's been very much about words of comfort, the idea of God as our shepherd walking with us. And because I am a minister, many times it's been used as I visited someone who's been very unwell, or being used as a reading at a funeral, often at the family's request. It's something a lot of people, even people not in church circles, have heard of, not least because it pops up in public life, for example, in various ways. But it wasn't really until delving into this that I realised how many, many links there were with different aspects of my life.
0: Would you share maybe one of those?
1: Just to take one simple example, really. I never really understood about the rod and the staff comforting.
0: Oh, yeah, that was one of my questions. What is, what does that mean, your rod and your staff, they comfort me?
1: I mean, they were both things that a shepherd at the time when David penned the song had, and they would have chosen them really carefully, actually. They would have chosen them to fit the hand of the shepherd. They were often young shepherds. They were often the youngest in the family, as David was, who became King David. And they were used for protection, be something that could be kind of, you know, thrown at any wolf that came along. But one particularly interesting use, so the rod was used by the shepherd to gently separate out under the wool. And they could then look at the skin underneath, make sure there were no cuts, no kind of fleas or anything that would disturb the sheep. And it was that gentle exploration. It's made me think when I first realised that, about the gentle way in which God sometimes points things out to us. Maybe things that need healing, maybe things that we need to say sorry for. But it's a really gentle, meticulous thing that the shepherd does. And the staff actually is often used to literally touch the sheep. It's literally being in touch. So as the sheep would go along, it wasn't kind of to prod it, it was just to say, I'm your shepherd, I'm here, all is well. Particularly if the sheep were worried or agitated by anything.
0: In research for the book, did you go and watch, you know, spend time watching sheep and watching the shepherd with the sheep?
1: It's not, unfortunately, not masses of shepherd. Well, there's quite a few sheep down here in Dorset, but I've never yet seen a shepherd. So I had to rely on reading and one or two people who I knew who had had much closer contact with shepherds. So, yeah, sadly, if there's any shepherds listening, they can send a message in to you about anything I might have got wrong when they read the book.
0: Tell us what else you've got in the book as well. You have a prayer there and you know, questions and I guess ideas for maybe either individuals or maybe groups, Bible study groups and things that they can, you know, think about and discuss.
1: Yes, I really wanted to make the book something that people didn't just kind of read, but they really engaged with. So, as you said, there's questions there that can be used just someone on their own reading through the book, or they can be used together in a group. And at the end of the book, there are suggestions on how to do that, how to put together meetings for each chapter. There is a prayer which can be used or kind of adapted. But there's also something which is certainly was new for me, where I've tried to, in each chapter, have some creative ideas that people can engage with. For various reasons, I've become much more aware that we're not all wired the same. So I wanted to kind of find a way for people who perhaps words wasn't as much their thing to engage with, either using music, using going for a walk, using all sorts of different creative ways, which hopefully will help people to really let the words sink deep into their heart and soul and not just their heads.
0: Yeah, I mean, I guess this relates to this as well. I mean, what do you hope people, you know, get out of the book?
1: Always, with all the books that I write, I really want people to draw closer to Jesus and to be aware of his profound love for them. Going through it in a little bit more depth, the psalm, to really understand what God as their shepherd really means. It's not just a sweet image from the past, but has something to say to us in our day, and to appreciate what some of the psalm means. So it starts with "The Lord is my shepherd," which is wonderful. And there's so much involved in that that obviously I look at. But then it goes on to talking about "you are with me." So it becomes much more personal as the psalm moves on. And I want people to draw more closely personally to Jesus, not just as an idea, as a good man, even as someone that we worship, but someone that day by day is their friend in a much deeper way.
0: So it's a psalm of David. I mean, would you just give us, you know, I mean, tell us, maybe for those who are not as familiar, I mean, tell us a little bit about David and his story.
1: David was quite an extraordinary figure. He was the youngest of the family. His father's name was Jesse. And what Samuel was sent out, who was a prophet at that time, to find a king. And David was out in the fields with the sheep. All the other sons were paraded in front of Samuel, you know, and with Jesse rather proudly thinking, this must be the one. And none of them were. And then there's a lovely verse that says that God looks at the heart and not at the outward appearance. And so David is called in from the fields and is anointed as king. But it was many, many years later before he became king. He went to work for the current king, Saul, very tricky relationship, to put it mildly. And then he had to go on the run for his life. And eventually did become king. Nobody's quite sure when the psalm was written. My personal theory is he was looking back on his life and recognising how God had shepherded him through the dark valleys and now to that better place that it comes to at the end of the psalm. A very, very quick summary of a long, complex and very up and down life, to be fair.
0: Yeah, I mean, because David did face, you know, a lot of difficulties and hard times. I mean, some of them of his own doing as well. But I mean, because, I mean, it shows that in Psalm 23, doesn't it? You know, about, you know, for example, verse 4, about "even though I walk through the valley of the shadow of death, I will fear no evil, for you are with me." I mean, what are some of the difficult things that David faced?
1: Really horrific ones, as you say, some of it of his own making. I mean, the ones not of his own making, he was pursued for his life by Saul. And so when he talks about a dark valley, he may well have had in his mind memories of valleys that he had to travel through, not knowing whether at any moment Saul's soldiers would catch up with him and kill him. But there was also valleys of his own making. He messed up very seriously in committing adultery with another man's wife, Bathsheba. They had a baby who sadly died. And David actually wrote Psalm 51 as a result of his remorse of that awful incident. So it's so helpful to think with the psalm that there's both the valleys that we don't choose, you know, the suffering that we have or that those around us have, but also the times when the suffering is our own fault because we've badly messed up. And in both of those, whatever the cause, God is with us, walks with us, through the valley. We don't stay forever in it. We walk through it to something new.
0: David's writings and his psalms is very relatable, isn't it, to us, the things, the difficulties that we face as we read the psalms. We can definitely relate. Yeah, it helps us, doesn't it?
1: Definitely. I mean, they're so honest. Some of them are angry, why is this happening? Some of them are where David is just feeling rubbish spiritually, if we can put it like that, feeling dry and kind of... And with most of them, it ends up in a place of praise, but often through quite a difficult wrestling with God. And I love that. There's many times in my life I've wrestled with God, I've been angry with God. All of my actually angriest conversations have been with God, but also then the closest, because he's the one person who I know can cope with me in my darkest moments, as well as hopefully in my better ones.
0: Yeah, and you talked about God as shepherd earlier. There's a lot of that, that's a big theme throughout the Bible, and the image of, image of a shepherd. But, it's throughout the Bible with God being our shepherd, isn't it? That message.
1: It is very much. And of course, the Bible was written in times where shepherds would have been very much more of a profession than perhaps they are now. But Jesus himself, of course, talks about himself as the good shepherd. Shepherding is used as an image of care in the Bible, but it's also used as an image of leadership. And there's a place in Ezekiel where the bad leaders are really given a severe telling off by God. And God then says, because you've messed up, because you've not been good leaders, I will take my people on, I will lead them. Yeah, it's a massive image all the way through.

0: This is 101.8 Branch FM Radio for Life. It's great today to be speaking to Jeannie Kendall. Jeannie is a Baptist minister and author of a few books, including the new one, which will be out in April this year, He Refreshes My Soul, verse-by-verse reflections on Psalm 23. It's published by Authentic Media. I mean, verse 5 says, "You prepare a table before me in the presence of my enemies." What does that mean?
1: I know. So when I came to that, I thought, and you know, I'd read it so many times and I'd spoken it so many times, and it was only looking at this, I thought, why on earth would anybody want to eat surrounded by their enemies? But I think there are various ways in which we can think more deeply about it. And of course, in terms of the image, the shepherd being with the sheep, they would often be surrounded by enemies of various kinds that could attack the flock, either things like mites and things like that, but also, of course, wolves and animals. And so it's an image of being those things being there, but there's still being a security, a contentment, because the shepherd is there. But I used it as well for a way to just look at the way that we manage our own anger. My background, as well as being a minister, is in kind of counselling and psychology. And there was a really interesting phrase that I came across, which is supposed to be, I could never find the exact root, but supposed to be a North American Indian saying, which is that you should invite your enemies to dine with you to thank them for what they have taught you. And I thought that was an extraordinary way to look at, you know, those difficult relationships that we all have. What have those taught me? And that in a sense, well, we owe people a debt of gratitude for that, which is quite revolutionary, I think. Hard to practice, but something that can be really, really transformative.
0: What do you think David was thinking there, verse 5? Do you think he was thinking his own experiences there as shepherd fighting off the wolves and things?
1: I'm sure he probably was. And probably also for the times that God provided for him, despite the fact that he was in the wilderness, he was being pursued. At any moment, his enemies could literally break through break from a rock or wherever he was at the time. So I suspect it was both of those things, his experience as a young boy, but also his experience as a man and knowing God's provision and protection in those times.
0: Could you just tell me about some of your other books?
1: Yes, yeah, so as I say, this is my fourth book. The first one was Finding Our Voice, which has got quite an extraordinary story behind it, really, in that I was going on sabbatical. I was told that, you know, I'd have these 3 months, which is wonderful. And a few people said, oh, you should write a book. And I thought, oh, no, I don't have a book inside me. Nonsense. But I was sat bird watching one day, and literally God said to me, on your sabbatical, you need to write a book. And this is what it is. It was that exact. And then when I went down to supper with my husband, who doesn't read anything that I write, he's wonderful. We've been married donkey's years. But he said, you know, when we were bird watching, I think God told me that you needed to write a book on your sabbatical. And it was one of those, oh, okay, all right, God. And that one was very much story-based. So it was a mixture of Bible stories imaginatively told and current real stories told anonymously by various people, looking at some quite gritty topics, actually, like depression and abuse and so on, but very much story-based. The second book was Held in Your Bottle, which was written during COVID, and was about tears through the Bible, and not just of sadness, but of all kinds. And again, combining with some real current stories that people generously gave me and wrote for me, but also looking a little bit at some of the psychology, very excessively so, easy to read, but looking at like tears of sadness or family pain, of joy and so on. And then the third one, Heroes or Villains, looks at the way in which actually Bible characters are so easily described as a hero or a villain. And we've just been talking about David. Arguably, David in his life was both. You know, he was heroic, but he was quite villainous at other times. And so it tries to look at those stories again and link them with our own lives and those qualities that we have in ourselves as well. And again, writing imaginatively. It was great fun writing as Jezebel, for example. Don't often get to write as a villain. That was a lot of fun.
0: And is it right that you're currently writing a devotional based on Luke's gospel?
1: I am. In fact, I was doing that this morning. I'm about two-thirds of the way through. And again, that's told through different eyes of people who were there, different voices, sometimes of the disciples, but sometimes of other characters. But then there's some comment trying to give some of the background, because this morning, for example, I was doing on the parable of the shrewd or the unrighteous manager. And a lot of people really struggle with that story. It's really tricky. So there's comment in there as well on each section to try and help people to understand. But again, really accessibly. I'm hoping that people who might normally not read a Christian book might wrestle with it, people that are new to faith, or people that actually want a fresh look. And it's going to be in 52 segments. So the idea is to take one segment a week and to read it over a year and really soak ourselves in Luke's gospel, which I love. It's a wonderful gospel.
0: Do you have any idea when that might be out?
1: I'm not sure when it'll be out, but I've said that I'll have it written by August.
0: Yeah.
1: So it'll be, I don't know, I guess a year, 18 months after that, hopefully.
0: Yeah. Yeah, great. Well, like you said at the top of the interview, you know, if people find your page on Amazon, Jeannie Kendall, then they can see all your books on there. And of course, the one that we've been focusing on today, your new one, which is out April the 10th, I think. He Refreshes My Soul, Verse by Verse Reflections on Psalm 23, published by Authentic Media. I think we might end with, we might play The Lord is My Shepherd to end with. Unless there's anything else, Jeannie, thank you very much for speaking to us today.
1: It's been a delight. Thank you very much for inviting me.
0: Thank you. That was Jeannie Kendall. And here is The Lord is My Shepherd.

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1: God spoke to me this week. Usually when he speaks, there's something new, some new thought to reflect on, an exciting insight into my future. But this time there wasn't. In fact, it was just a repeat of everything he'd already said in the last few months. But God, there's nothing new. No, nothing new. So what's the point of this? Well, have you done the last thing I said? Sort of. Still working on it. But it's a little difficult and I was hoping you would change your mind. That maybe you would forget and we could move on to something else. That's the thing with God. He isn't one to change his mind. He's not easily distracted from his purpose. When he speaks, he means it. In learning how to hear the voice of God consistently, the key is responding to what he says. He means what he said last time. He wants us to listen and obey. So if you're struggling to hear his voice right now, perhaps the first thing to ask is, have you done the last thing he said? This is Tanya Harris of GodConversations.com.

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1: Hi, I'm Dudley Anderson. Jim Burke, the head of new products division of Johnson & Johnson, was developing a children's chest rub. The product failed miserably and Jim expected to be fired. However, the chairman of the board, Robert Johnson, said this to him. If you're making mistakes...
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0: 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Today I am speaking to worship leader Joel Kors, who is based in Southampton. We've played some of his songs on The Breakfast Show recently. So joelkors.com, I mean, that's spelled C-A-W-S. Hi, Joel. You're on all the social medias as well, aren't you?
1: Yeah, you can find me on Instagram, TikTok, YouTube, all the usuals, really. Yeah, certainly my website that you mentioned is probably the main focus around all the different things that I do. I think my social media stuff is mainly focused around my music. I do some podcast hosting, and I've authored a study guide as well, which is out there, which you can find out all through the website. Yeah,
0: your EP House of Praise came out at the end of July. We'll play some of the songs on the actual interview as well. So Joel, I mean, can you tell me a little bit, first of all, about your testimony, how you came to faith?
1: Actually, I was brought up in a church. My parents were both church pastors, so I was kind of brought up in that whole thing. I kind of fell in love with kind of worship music quite early on, really. I learned to play guitar at 10 years old, and from then, really, I started getting plugged into the worship band at church. I quickly learned to play bass guitar as well. You know, that's kind of how I started out, really. I used to lead worship quite early on there, sort of in my late teens and into my 20s. And somewhere along the line, I started playing bass guitar more. And then I sort of somehow took a back seat in terms of leading and just kind of started doing a lot more supporting roles. I've recently kind of stepped back into sort of worship leading again. I felt like God was really kind of just encouraging me to step out. Playing bass in the back line is very easy, and it's kind of, you're not the one out the front. Obviously, worship leading is a bit more exposing. You're the one sort of there trying to kind of lead people in worship, so you're a little bit more out the front. I find that more of a challenge, but I felt like God was kind of pushing me to step up to that, and some opportunities in my church that I'm currently in kind of arose with that, and I just felt like God prompting me into that. In terms of my kind of songwriting journey, because we touched a bit on my EP there, that kind of started about 10 years ago. I did, way back when I started leading worship back in my teens, I did sort of touch on trying to write some worship songs. My early attempts weren't very good, if I'm honest. Nothing that I'd ever want to be played on radio, for sure. But sort of about, well, it's 10 years ago now, actually, I started hosting a weekly worship night, something that God really prompted me to do at that point in time. It was built around quite a spontaneous kind of theme of worship, so maybe starting with one or two well-known songs, and then just seeing where God's Spirit led with that. And so within those times, which ran for about 3 years, I did that every Monday night for 3 years, God really started to kind of prompt spontaneous songs and phrases, which just became, I just started to work on those. I felt kind of compelled, really, I guess, through God's Spirit, just to begin to work on those. And they started to become sort of full songs, whereas before maybe they were just like a chorus or a bit of a bridge, those kind of things. And then that started to kind of create whole songs out of that. Initially, I didn't really want to do any more with that, but then God really challenged me through Matthew 5, you know, the verse where it says, nobody lights a lamp and puts it under a bowl, but takes it off so it gives light to the whole room. You know, puts it on a stand so it gives light. And I felt God really challenging me, like, I haven't given these songs just for you. I want you to take the bowl off of the light that I've given you and let that light shine. So that really began to be the start of my kind of releasing of those songs, really, and putting them out there. So, and that began in sort of 2020, when I started to release music, and I think I've released well over 20 tracks now, actually, of which the five song EP most recently is the most recent.
0: We were sent that House of Praise EP, and I think we'll play one from there now. I mean, Joel, would you pick one? I don't know whether there's a favorite, because that's probably difficult with your songs, but do you want to pick one and just tell us a little bit about it before we play it?
1: Yeah, I mean, my absolute favourite off of it is Lift You Up. I think the main kind of thinking behind that song was just about, I mean, the heart of it really comes from Psalm 118, where it says, "Give thanks to the Lord, for he is good." And the whole premise of that song is built around that idea, really, that whether we feel like praising God or we don't, God is always good, and we should lift him up and give him praise because of that anyway. So that's kind of was the idea behind that song.
0: Okay, so here we go. Joel Corr's Lift You Up. We'll be back after this.

0: That was Lift You Up from the EP House of Praise. We're with Joel Kors now. You can go to joelkors.com and he's on all the socials as well. We will play more from the EP too. So Joel, I mean, could you tell us about, I mean, what you mentioned about the Psalms in relation to the song that we've just played. What would you say that you love about the Psalms?
1: What I love about the Psalms, I think what I love mostly, I mean, many of them are written by David, of course. He's probably my all-time favorite character from the Bible, apart from Jesus, of course. But in, you know, a close second would be David. And I love the fact that despite the ups and downs of his life, especially as we know, he had his great kind of falling, which was, you know, his when he was king, and you know, he saw Bathsheba and that whole situation and sent Bathsheba's husband off to the front lines. You just think, wow, that was some pretty low stuff that he was getting up to there. And but yet God still refers to him as a man after his own heart. And I think that's incredible. I mean, what an encouragement that no matter what kind of bad stuff you feel like, you know, when we don't feel worthy, to know that God was able to say that about David, I just feel that that gives us all so much hope. I love the fact that David has written so many of those psalms. And obviously the psalms were made to be sung, and that's something that's really close to my heart as well. It's one of my favorite books just to get stuck into and just to actually sing some of them. Quite often I will just sit down with my guitar and just sing through a psalm or two, just because I feel like the words are so, you know, they come straight from the Word of God, straight out of the Bible, and they're from the heart of a man, or a lot of the Psalms are, that was after the heart of God, by God's own admission.
0: Yeah. Now, can you just go back to your worship sessions on a Monday that,
1: sure,
0: you talked about? I mean, would you be able to just give me maybe an example or two of how you saw God really impact on those times, you know, any stories of healings, or how you saw God change lives?
1: Yeah, absolutely. I think what's quite interesting about those times is I always felt like it felt like we were hosting the presence of God. So in the midst, that was essentially all we were trying to do in those times. So make room for God to do what he wanted to do. I always said that I really didn't know the extent of what God was doing at those times, and maybe I'll never really know. I think we met there with that whole premise of, you know, like I said earlier about Matthew 5, about the light, letting the light shine. I feel like that relates quite closely to those times as well, in the fact that we were light in that place. And I really believe that God was affecting the atmosphere around the place that we were meeting, affecting the houses and, you know, families that live nearby. We will never know in this lifetime what effect, but I still believe there was healings going on behind the doors of those houses, whether it be mentally, emotionally, physically, that God was touching lives. Maybe there were people that were in desperate places and finding God at those moments. I really hope that one day when I get to heaven, I'll be able to say, God, what was going on? Were you doing stuff around that place? In terms of what, you know, we could see inside the room that we were meeting in, they were really times of kind of, often what would happen is we would have a time of worship, and then there were those that met with us that had a real heart for intercession. And so often we would kind of move in and out of these kind of times where we were just worshiping, just calling out to God, and then those that would have that kind of gift of intercession would just start to pray. And so those were really special times that I feel like often they were about calling out for the city and the communities we lived in. So, you know, maybe that's part of why I feel like God was also doing stuff, you know, in the local area. Yeah, so I just really believe that God was up to stuff.

0: 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Today I am speaking to worship leader Joel Kors, who is based in Southampton. We've played some of his songs on The Breakfast Show recently. So joelkors.com, I mean, that's spelled C-A-W-S.
1: One thing that really impacted me in terms of those times was I so strongly felt like God had said to me, you're going to do this every Monday night. So I used to go down to the hall every Monday night. The downside of that would be that on a bank holiday, people would often be busy on a bank holiday. So I would kind of go, nah, maybe I'll have the bank holiday off. And I would really felt, God would challenge me and go, I told you to be there, you know, every night. Yeah, every Monday. So I would go, oh, okay. So I would go down there on a Monday night and I would usually be by myself on a bank holiday because everyone would be on holiday or doing whatever they do on a bank holiday, having family time. And so it would just be me and God. But I tell you what, those times were incredible. And what would blow me away was the presence of God would fall so heavy, so tangibly in that place. I would often be in tears that God, I'm here on my own and you've turned up here for me, just for me. What is that? You know, I think we can kind of expect God to turn up in a group. You know, when we've got lots of people there, you know, where two or more are gathered, you know, God is there with you. I mean, that's in the scriptures. But when we're there on our own, when we're praying on our own, sometimes we can think maybe God's too busy. Maybe, you know, he's got lots of other meetings to be at or whatever. But it used to blow me away that the obedience of me going and being there anyway, fully knowing that I'd probably be on my own just with my guitar, God would just turn up and blow me away at those times. So that was, yeah, really special.
0: So we're going to play another one of your songs now, Joel. Can you tell me a little bit about Nothing But Praise?
1: Nothing But Praise. Yeah, I think the whole EP has a very similar theme in terms of, you know, I wanted it to be songs that you can praise God with in times when you feel like it and times when you don't. But I think particularly with Nothing But Praise, it's that kind of built around the idea of God being worthy even in the difficult places when we've got those walls around us, when we feel like there's no way out. I think sometimes that can be a real challenge, right? We have to make a conscious decision to praise God in those moments. And so that for me, that's Nothing But Praise. It's like a declaration of intention. And that, and those words are in the chorus as well. Will be my intention. It's my devotion. That's really the heart behind that song, I think.
0: And here it is, Nothing But Praise.

0: You're listening to Branch FM, and with worship leader Joel Cause from Southampton, and that was Nothing But Praise from his House of Praise EP. We will finish with one final song. Joel, you mentioned earlier about your book or your study guide, Illuminate.
1: Yeah, sure.
0: Can you tell me a little bit about that?
1: It's 3 years ago now, I think, I released a study guide that I called Illuminate. I mentioned earlier about the scripture in Matthew 5, and it was basically built around that. And in terms of being an encouragement to other people that were maybe thinking about, well, what's my light? How do I find how I'm meant to shine my light for God? Obviously, mine's come very much through songs that God's given me, but there can be many ways in which we can find and shine our light for God. So it's primarily a discovery guide and an encouragement, really, and it's designed to be sort of a study guide in terms of it's got different parts within it. So it's about discovering how to find your light, and then how do we then shine our light for God? And if you're already shining it, how do you amplify that? How do you shine brighter? And so essentially, it's kind of leading along that kind of path. It incorporates parts of my own story, but then kind of ideas around like scripture, how that's based on scripture as well. So really, I hope that will be a kind of study tool for anyone that's interested in, you know, discovering and shining their light for Jesus.
0: And people can get hold of that through the website, can't they?
1: Absolutely, yeah. I mean, it's available on Amazon, but yeah, there is also you can get it as like a 5-part PDF download by subscription as well, like subscribing to a mailing list. So there is a free option, or you can buy it from Amazon if you like the hard copy in your hand,
0: yeah.
1: You know.
0: Yeah. And you have a podcast, Illuminate, as well.
1: Yeah, again, building on that same theme, after I'd released the study guide, God just kind of prompted me to kind of start this podcast, which is essentially interviewing other people that are already shining their light for Jesus. I've interviewed sort of like other music artists, people that are in business as well, doing stuff like that, and how they feel they are shining their light for God in the different ways that they feel that God's given them. Yeah. So I've done one series of that so far. I'm hoping to get another series of that out soon.
0: So stay tuned to that. Joel, anything else that's coming up that you want to share?
1: Yeah, I've taken a little bit of a kind of a break. I think when you kind of invest quite a lot of time and effort into releasing music, it's kind of like a lot of breathing out going on.
0: Yeah.
1: And I've been taking a bit of time to breathe back in. I was feeling quite kind of drained from doing that. I do have a day job as well. I'm certainly not a full-time like music artist. I do it as kind of like something that I feel like God has impressed upon my heart to do. So I use my free time to do that. But yeah, I've got a few ideas that I'm kind of working on at the moment. So I've not got any completely finished songs in the pipeline, but I've certainly got some songs that I'm currently working on. A kid's song, believe it or not.
0: Right.
1: That'll be interesting. I've never written a kid's song before, but it just happened. Quite often these things just, I don't know, God impresses these songs on me and whatever happens comes out. So I've kind of been working on a kid's song with another friend of mine. So it's a little bit of a collaboration, bit of a co-write that I've been doing there. So look out for that. That'll probably be in the next, I don't know, by the end of the year, maybe. And I've got a couple of other songs that I'm kind of working on as well. They're sort of in the early stages, but I'm kind of working on getting those together too.
0: So the website is joelcause.com, that's C-A-W-S, and he's on all the main social media as well. So Joel, the EP House of Praise that we've been featuring, do you want to pick one more that we'll finish with?
1: I guess, I mean, it's got to be the title track, right? House of Praise. I like House of Praise mainly because it's kind of that whole idea of, you know, the fact that when we're all together praising God, how amazing that is to all gather together and lift up God's name together. So that was kind of the main theme behind House of Praise as a song and became the title track, really. It was the first song I wrote, actually, from the EP. And I just thought that this kind of sums up where I'm going with all of this. You know, a collection of five songs that could potentially be sung in a church, in a house of praise. And so really that's the kind of theme of that song. It's about gathering together. It's about lifting up God's name corporately as a church because he's worthy.
0: So we'll finish with that then, the title track, House of Praise. That's the EP. Thank you, Joel, for speaking to me today. Worship leader Joel Cause from Southampton. Thank you.
1: You're very welcome. Thanks for having me on.
0: Right. That's everything. Oh, yeah. Did I introduce the song? I think I did.
1: You did, yeah.
0: Yes. Yeah, here is, if I didn't anyway, here is Joel Cause with House of Praise.

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You'll always find something to listen to. It's Christian Radio live from Dewsbury in West Yorkshire as we broadcast the good news of Jesus Christ around the world. 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
1: Recently, it was awards season. There were Grammys, Oscars, BAFTAs, and Golden Globes. The ceremonies were lavish, replete with red carpets, glamorous celebs, and hold your breath moments. If God gave out awards, what would they be for? We recognise what we see. Excellence, skill, results. It's good, but it's not everything. The difference is that God rewards what we don't see.

knows is that in time, God will move his hand and openly reward. It will be your own Oscar moment, and it will be more than worth it. This is Tanya Harris of GodConversations.com.

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1: Hi, I'm Dudley Anderson. Ever faced a situation where you've wondered how could this ever work out for the good? Paul often did, like the time after completing his first missionary trip, he made plans to return to the churches that he'd planted. He intended to travel with Barnabas, but Barnabas wanted to take John Mark along. Paul had a problem with this because Mark had previously deserted them. This caused conflict between Paul and Barnabas, so in Barnabas' place, Paul took a young friend along with him on his second trip. This friend's name was Timothy. God raised this young man up to be the overseer of the first mega church ever, the Church of Ephesus, and resulted in the writing of two Bible books, 1 and 2 Timothy. Out of conflict came purpose. If you face conflict today, continue to acknowledge God and He will turn your seemingly bad circumstances into something good. God Tracking is making God's most of your bad situation. Find out more at godtracker.co.uk.

0: Why do you believe in God?
1: I believe in God for one reason, because I was raised around people that believed in God. But ultimately, that didn't have much of an effect on me, and I kind of went off on my own until when I was 28 years old. At that point, I had gotten into Eastern meditation and yoga, and I was meditating in my room alone, being as quiet as I possibly could, and I actually heard God speak to me in an audible voice. I thought he was there in the room with me. And he said, "Don, this is Jesus. I love you. Why do you keep running from me?" And I'd always been taught that God was an angry God and that he was angry with anybody that sinned. And I was a great sinner at that point. And it was a huge shock to hear him not just speak to me, but to say the words that he said. And at the same time that he spoke the words, he showed me on the inside what he's like, that he's forgiving and merciful and gracious and all those things. And he's not angry with sinners. He's full of compassion for them. And that just completely changed my life, turned it around 180 degrees. I've lost interest in doing all the things I was doing before. I won't give you a list of them. A lot of people like to brag about how rotten a sinner they were, but I'm not going to do that. I was just rotten, I'll say that much. And I didn't kill anybody, but I pretty well covered everything else. And I just lost interest in so many of the things I was doing. And I was just then and now filled with peace, and he erased my fear of death and gave me a purpose for my life, which I didn't have before. And it's been very, very different ever since.
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1: God isn't limited in the ways he finds and saves people, as Neil found out.
2: I came to Christ through a ministry to prep school students. 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And he knelt by his bed and gave his life to Christ, went off to college, and decided that there had to be a way to reach other private school students. And so he started a ministry, met a guy who he encouraged to go into private school ministry and became my chaplain, and that man and his wife brought me to Christ.
1: Today, Neil is involved in a similar ministry.
2: I think the most exciting thing to me is the sowing of a seed always leads to fruitfulness somewhere.
1: A life of real value comes only through knowing Jesus Christ. 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To learn more about having a personal relationship with Jesus Christ, go online to billygraham.org and click the link, Spiritual Help.

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1: Welcome to Everyday Moments with Joyce Meyer. The easiest way to get off track spiritually is to focus on the negative or be negative yourself. Now, don't run out and try to prove or disprove this idea. Just listen to Joyce's wisdom.
2: Are you disciplined enough to walk away from negative people that might be poisoning your life with a bad attitude? Do you have the boldness to do what God wants you to do? You know, no matter who you are, the devil will send people around that can just suck the life out of you. People that will try to get you off track and cause you to lose your focus. Many times they don't even know that the enemy is using them. They've got a weakness, and the enemy uses that weakness against you to try to change your focus or to ruin your life. And you know, you can try to help them, but many times it seems like no matter what you do, they don't really want your help and they never change. Well, you know, it's very important that we reach out to people and try to help them, but we also cannot let them poison our life. And so I want to say, be sure that you try to affect people, but don't let them infect you. You need to guard your heart with all diligence, for out of it flows the issues of life.
1: That's it for today. 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
2: 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Hello, I'm Chuck Swindoll. Nor is there anything wrong with being eminently wealthy if you have earned it and you're handling it correctly. There are strong biblical and historical models of just that. But there's something drastically wrong when you keep it all to yourself. God gave it to you so you could, in turn, give it back to Him, to others. Yes, in abundance. The only reason I can imagine for God allowing anyone to make more than one needs is to be able to give more to Him and to others.
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It's Christian Radio live from Dewsbury in West Yorkshire as we broadcast the good news of Jesus Christ around the world. 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
1: God is impossibly slow. It's true. Ask anyone who's ever received a promise from God. He's painfully rubber band stretching, nails scraping on the chalkboard, agonizingly slow. Ask Abraham, who waited 20 years through

different than imagined. There's a pattern here. The truth we often don't understand is that in waiting for God to fulfill His purposes in our lives, He is doing much more than wrapping the gift with a silver bow. He is hard at work in preparation, preparing us, preparing others, preparing the circumstances. There is a lot more involved than we could ever possibly conceive. It took a long time for Christmas to come, but it did come. And when it did, God's gift brought greater joy than anyone could have dreamed. It was well worth waiting for. This is Tanya Harris of GodConversations.com.

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1: Hello, I'm Dudley Anderson. Through the prophet Jeremiah, God once said, "I know the plans I have for you, declares the Lord, plans to prosper you and not to harm you, plans to give you a hope and a future." Indeed, a word to a nation many years ago, but recorded in the Bible for all time to all people who acknowledge Yahweh as Lord. Now, the truth of this prophecy is, it is God who knows His plans for us, but we don't, not until we track them, that is. Although we can't know the future, we're often called to make decisions today that affect tomorrow. But as we know that God knows His plans for us, when you come to the crossroads in your life's walk, acknowledge the Lord who has foreknowledge of your tomorrow's secrets, and then simply trust His plans for your future. God Tracking is making decisions based upon His foreknowledge of your tomorrow. Subscribe to Tracker at godtracker.co.uk

0: Why do you believe in God?
1: In 1987, I discovered that Jesus was indeed who he said he was, the Messiah and the Saviour, through looking at the scriptures and one thing. And my musical director was a Christian who had probably tried to tell me things about Jesus a lot, but I hadn't really listened. But then he gave me a book to read about, I'm Jewish, you see, about a Jewish man who found Jesus. And the book really set me on to reading the Bible, the messianic prophecies in the Old Testament, and then onto the New Testament for the first time in my life. And there was Jesus indeed fulfilling all these prophecies, the prophecies in the Old Testament about the coming of the Messiah. And as a result of that, which was over a period of months, I committed my life to Jesus, or Yeshua, to give him his Hebrew name, in August 1987. And my life changed ever since. And my going out and doing gospel evenings and indeed gospel outreaches as they are now is indeed as a result of my finding Jesus.
2: 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Or take some time for quiet prayer and reflection in the chapel. Or just eat cakes and laugh noisily with friends in the refectory. Dewsbury Minster is in the centre of Dewsbury at WF12 8DD. See you there!

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1: As Billy Graham was preaching one day, he mentioned that God didn't spare the angels that sinned. In the crowd listening was a teenage boy named Mike.
2: And as I sat there and listened, I realized that if God hadn't spared the angels that sinned, He wasn't going to spare me either, because I was a sinner, you know, like everybody else.
1: It was a moment of clarity for Mike as he realized that the only way to escape God's judgment was through Jesus Christ.
2: I invited Jesus to come into my life to forgive me my sins, and just an amazing change came in my life. Whereas to that point, the Bible had just been a dry and dusty book. It became what I love to read, and life has just been very exciting ever since.
1: You too can experience new life when you come to God through faith in Jesus Christ.
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1: Welcome to Everyday Moments with Joyce Meyer. Having talent without any direction to use it will eventually frustrate you. When this happens, you'll start wanting a different talent, but that isn't the fundamental problem. Here's Joyce.
2: Well, today we've been talking about developing discipline and self-control. Please notice that I said developing, because although you have the seed of that fruit in you as a believer in Jesus Christ, you have to work with the Holy Spirit to develop it, and the way you develop it is by using it. Self-control is exactly what it says it is. It's you learning how to control yourself. Let me ask you about your gifts and talents. God has enabled you to do some things. Are you using the gifts God's put in you? Or is the devil just sitting around laughing at you because you're undisciplined and out of control, and so therefore you're going nowhere? You're wasting your time, you're wasting your money, you're wasting your gifts, you're wasting your talents, you're not controlling your emotions, you're not controlling your passions. You do not have to live like that. You have the fruit of discipline and self-control. God is giving you a mind, has given you a mind that is disciplined and self-controlled. You just need to start using it. Don't be out of control, but be in control.
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3: 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So what are you going to say about that then?
4: Whoopee!
3: Yes, I thought so. Okay, so what's on offer? Firstly, there's Easy Does It, with music to relax to. A put your feet up and let the world go by moment. Then there's Just Jazz and Blues, for people who just love the creativity of jazz and the down-to-earth lyrics of the blues. I mean, what's not to like? So when can you hear these shows on Branch FM? Well, Just Jazz and Blues is on every Monday evening at 8 p.m. and Easy Does It can be heard every Sunday evening at 7:30 p.m. And with both shows lifting high the name of Jesus, including a few encouraging thoughts from yours truly, you'll be more than welcome.

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1: Here's what you probably don't want to hear, and I really don't want to say. We reap what we sow. Hi, I'm Chuck Swindoll. If there is anything we have been duped into believing today, it is the thought that if we simply confess our sins and claim God's great forgiveness, then the whole issue of consequence is removed. Listen again to a verse which I'm sure will be familiar to you. Don't be deceived. God isn't mocked. Whatever you sow, you reap. If you sow to the flesh, you reap corruption. Are you forgiven if you confess your sins? Without a doubt. Does that confession eradicate the consequences? Frankly, I don't see that biblically. We reap what we sow.
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So busy doing your work that we forgot that this was for you. 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
1: This is 101.8 Branch FM, radio for life. Speaking to Paul Blakey, MBE. It's great to speak to you, although, no, I think we have done Zoom before. Have we done Zoom before? Because normally we see you face-to-face and have a bit of a chat. But anyway, how are you?
2: I'm good, yes. It's. I do usually come across the border from Calderdale into Kirklees and hit Dewsbury. But we'll do that for Christmas, maybe, which is just around the corner, 99 days away.
1: Oh. We're
2: recording this.
1: Obviously,
2: this will go out after today, so it'll be 98, 97, 96, whatever days
1: are in,
2: yes.
1: Yeah, good to see you. And obviously, well, you're always busy, I'm sure, but busy summer with all the festivals and everything. I guess the best websites to go, streetangels.org.uk. We're going to talk about festivals, so festivalangels.org.uk as well.
2: Yeah.
1: All the socials as well. Everything comes under, do you say Rock Angels, Redeeming Our Communities?
2: It is, yeah. So we're now a charity under ROC, which is Redeeming Our Communities, a Manchester-based charity. So we're just a part of the lots of work that they do. And I'm kind of deal with all things angelic under that banner. So I've just spent my summer going from festival to festival. And hopefully we're going to talk about that and look after street angels as well across the country, supporting existing projects, helping new projects to start, and just kind of getting alongside, seeing what new things we can do, and partnering with lots of different agencies, and just celebrating people that get out there, roll up their sleeves and make a difference on the streets of town centres, city centres, or in festival fields throughout the year.
1: Yeah, I mean, just, I mean, you've just explained a little bit there, but yeah, just tell us briefly, for those who don't know, you know, what is Street Angels and how did it start?
2: So what is Street Angels? Street Angels started 21 years ago in November. So November 2005. Back in the day, Halifax was known as the Wild West of West Yorkshire. So people would travel from all over the north of England to Halifax for Friday and Saturday night out. And with that came all sorts of issues and all sorts of problems. So violence, sexual assaults, binge drinking, underage drinking. And the town centre really had this kind of no-go reputation. It had been fueled by some media stuff that had gone on, and the town wasn't the nicest place to be in the early hours of Saturday and Sunday morning. And as I wandered around the town to see what the problems were, I thought, you know what, as a Christian, I believe that our town deserves better than all of this stuff that's happening on a weekend evening. So I had this idea of opening up a cafe that was run by the churches together and the YMCA as kind of a safe place drop-in. I took the idea to the cafe owners, who said, yeah, we love it, but we'll think you'll be murdered, but we'll say yes anyway. A week later, happened to be sat in a meeting with the town centre police sergeant. I went up to him afterwards, introduced myself and introduced the idea. He got very excited, and it's always good to see excited policemen. Took it away to his bosses, came back to us a week later, even more excited and with a cheque for £1,000 in his pocket, and said, can you start opening your cafe in 2 weeks' time, Friday the 25th of November 2005. And so we kind of says, yeah, go on, let's give it a go. Let's run for 6 weeks up until New Year's Eve. Amazingly, 50 people turned up on our first night, far too many to even fit in our small cafe, let alone welcome people that wanted help into the cafe. So we kind of hit on this idea of wandering around the streets of Halifax as well. Changed our name from Nighttime Safe Place Drop-In Cafe, which I'm sure, as you agree there, Barney, rolls off the tongue amazingly, not to Street Angels, which is slightly better, and registered the domain name even back then. And yeah, so that's where Street Angels was launched. In the first 6 weeks, we helped 62 different people, ranging from earlier on, people leaving the theatre and perhaps younger people that were out and about in the town centre, becoming a waiting place so people didn't have to wait in the bus station. And obviously, as the night progressed, alcohol and drugs played an increasing part in the stuff that we were dealing with. We carried on after our trial. Within the first 12 months, violent crime in the town centre had reduced by 42%, which the police put down to the fact that A, the police were willing to work in partnership with other agencies, and B, because people who care were out on the streets of the town centre simply caring for other people at a time when it most mattered. So yeah, so because of that, we replicated not only across the UK, but into other parts of the world as well. So we've got projects in Magaluf in Spain, Seychelles, we've inspired projects in America, Brazil, Australia, So from these very simple beginnings 21 years ago, literally the angel wings have spread all across the world, which I think is fantastic. It's kind of about the church and the community working together to make a difference on the streets of Manchester. And

0: which I think is fantastic. They're out there every weekend just serving their town and city centres. And if people want to know more, go on Facebook, Insta and TikTok, ROC Street Angels, and you'll find lots of pictures and stories and whatever else from our street teams as they just go and love the person in front of them on predominantly Friday and Saturday nights in town centres across the country.
1: Festival Angels, how did that start? You know, why did you want to get involved there as well?
0: Yeah, so Festival Angels was actually the idea of a 79-year-old lady who wasn't a regular at Leeds Festival but lived in the village next door, Thorner, which is, so Leeds Festival happens at Bramham Park up near Wetherby. And she got a real heart for the fact that these 85,000, mostly teenagers, kind of rock up every year in her back garden, basically. And she thought, we need to be there as a church and the community, just kind of serving these young people in some way. So she took the idea to the local vicars, who were like, yeah, you'll probably not get in. Festivals are all about making money. They've obviously got to make the money in the weekend to keep the whole organisation going for a year. You know, but if you want to try, try, but we don't think you'll get anywhere. So she rang up Festival Republic, her own festival, Leeds Festival, got through to the top man, Melvin Benn, who said, yeah, I love this idea. I tell you what we'll do, we'll put you up a marquee free of charge, come and do whatever you want, but ideally we'd love you to run a cafe. So in year one, she got together, this is 2011, she got together 12 of her friends, all aged between 75 and 85, along with the local vicar who was in his 30s, and they rocked up at Leeds Festival with a few kettles, some milk, some tea, coffee, hot chocolate, a few cups, and basically ran a cafe on the Friday, Saturday, Sunday from 2 till 4. And amazing the fact that their grannies and granddads were at Leeds Festival serving them brews went down so well that by year two, she decided that 80 now her festival going days were over. They expanded the hours and doubled the team to 25, so they ran 9 till 5 on the Friday, Saturday, Sunday. By year three, Festival Republic had rang up Andy and said, look, we love what you guys are doing. Can you open your cafe from like 12 noon on Wednesday, keep it open till 12 noon on Monday? We also don't trust the company running our lost property tent. We kind of trust you. Can you run our lost property tent from 12 noon on Wednesday through to 12 noon on Monday? And also we've seen these street angels that wander around different towns and cities. Can we kind of have detached teams of festival angels that will just wander around the campsites and the arena, again, from 12 noon on Wednesday through the night to 12 noon on Monday? And Andy went, yeah, no problem. Slightly panicked when he put the phone down because he realised that 25 people doing all of that is a near impossibility. So he found me, worked with me, and since then we've got, this year we had 174, I think it was, volunteers at Leeds Festival, and the model has just replicated to different festivals across the country. And even this year we launched in America. We had a couple of Americans that have shown an interest, came along to one of the teams in Derby, and have since taken it back, and 3 weeks after they're in Derby, we're running a team over there in the in California. So Festival Angels is like Street Angels going worldwide, which I think is fantastic.
1: Great. So have you been to that festival in California?
0: Sadly not. No, I was doing the bush bearing in Sorby Bridge.
1: I was going to ask you about that as well, because Tom was telling me about that, and so I hadn't actually heard about that before, so I was interested in that. Yeah. Tell me about that. When was that now? Was that...
0: That bush bearing's always the first weekend in September.
1: Yeah.
0: So it is an old tradition, but 50 years ago or 49 years ago, they kind of revived it just as we need to do this. Originally, the idea was that rushes were presented to the churches. Of course, they wouldn't have heating back in the days of old, so rushes were put on the floor in order to keep the floors warm and a bit of warmth in the church buildings. They kind of hit on a tradition which happens, I think, in Sorby Bridge and Saddleworth, are probably the only two existing rush bearings that happen, where they make this cart, quite a tall cart, made entirely of rushes, and it's kind of a bit like an upside down V shape is the best way to describe it. Someone sits on top of it, so it's always a cart maiden. A young lady will sit on top of this cart, and it's basically pulled around the narrow country lanes as well as the town of Sorby Bridge, around Sorby Bridge, Worley, up into places like Cotton Stones and Millbank and into Rippendon. And basically, it's someone described it as a

0: rather fancy pub crawl, because each of these stops is usually a pub somewhere close by, and the men that are pulling the cart or breaking the cart will all dash off for a pint. They all have tankards, and there'll usually be a ceremony in the church, so the bushes are presented, and there'll be a short act of worship, short service. And yeah, it's just a good fun community event. There's Morris dancing and mummers plays and all sorts of mad stuff. If you've never experienced it, it's definitely worth going to.
1: Yeah.
0: 3 years ago, the Rotary have always done the kind of stewarding of this event, and the Rotary are probably getting slightly more mature in age, shall we say, and they found us, obviously having the Halifax connections, and so 3 years ago we got a team of three of us together to go and help steward the rush bearing, which basically means we stop the traffic whilst the bus cart kind of comes through. And it does come on some quiet main roads, so it's about stopping traffic. And after the bus cart's gone through, making sure all the people are clear and opening up the roads again to traffic. This year we had a team of 10 on the Saturday, 11 on the Sunday, Festival Angels, who were helping out the Rotary Club to help steward this. It's a long walk, but it's great fun. I think Tom loved it, didn't he?
1: He seemed to, yeah.
0: I think he even got to pull it. I think Tom was one of the ones that actually pulled the cart with the Vicar of Sorby sat on top of it.
1: Oh, wow.
0: We did end up a poncho because it started to rain at that moment.
1: Yeah.
0: It's a totally mad custom, but Festival Angels are there. And one of our aims, really, is Festival Angels local, because each year hundreds of events happen in towns and cities and villages across the UK, and it's a great way for the local church just to actually be a presence at these events in a very practical way, in ways that you know, actually help the event out and showcase what the church is about to the people attending these events. So this year we have launched Festival Angels Local, just as a way of saying we've got a model. Let's partner together to see Festival Angels happening at community events across the country, because it's a great way for the church to work with others in the community and just to kind of be at their local events, because often the church is missing, sadly, or they just run a typical kind of tea, coffee, being by, which is great, but wouldn't it be great to have a better presence at these events? So that's something that we've launched this year.

0: 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Speaking to Paul Blakey, MBE. So you've been at other festivals, Download, Kendall Calling,
1: yep.
0: Alley Park in Derby, Latitude. So very
1: I've
0: busy.
1: Done them all. I've yes. had a, like all my summers have become summers of music. living out with my car in the field, which is always good fun.
0: So I guess you've been to all of them, yeah?
1: I have, yes, yeah. So our season started back in May. Mm. That seems a long time ago now, doesn't it? May, that's ancient history. I wasn't at this one, but the local church in Porthleven, down in Cornwall, they have a food festival down there. Attracts around 30,000 people each day over the 3 days that it runs. The local church there have run Festival Angels for 4 or 5 years. Again, just as a way of them integrating themselves into the event, supporting the event, looking after some of the welfare and some of the issues around the event. We then moved on to Download, which is this massive heavy metal festival. Guns N' Roses were one of the headliners, which I'm sure most of your listeners have heard of, Knocking on Heaven's Door and all of that. I'm sure that's music you play all the time on Manchester. We had a team of 105 there, and amazingly that work has grown. We've got really good links with Far and Beyond, who are the organisers or the company that looks after Download and production and all of that stuff. We've got really good links with them. So we had 9 hubs, 6 of them on campsites and 3 of them info hubs that we ran in the District X, which is kind of the village area with all the shops and the supermarkets, etc., and one in the arena. Download is such a great community event. There's such a community amongst the sort of heavy metal rock fans. Accessibility there is massive. There's lots of people with accessibility needs. So yeah, so it's a really good festival to be at. And one of my favourite moments, and I'm sure Tom has told you, if not, he's probably told the listeners as well, was James Partridge, who is Primary School Bangers. So he tours the country. He was at Glastonbury a few years ago, but he was at Download on the Thursday in this massive big top. And it was interesting to watch these probably 30,000 heavy metal fans. If you imagine dressed in black, dressed in leather, T-shirts with all sorts of interesting slogans on, all there singing these old primary school bangers from, you know, he's got the whole world in his hands to give me oil in my lamp to, you know, the whole range of them for a whole hour. And, you know, seeing these tough heavy metal fans that you kind of wouldn't picture singing these songs, just loving it. And the atmosphere was great. And it was just a great way to start the festival season. So that was Download. Challenging at times, running a team with 105 volunteers across 9 different hubs is quite a challenge, and it's quite a logistical nightmare. But just some beautiful moments as well. We have tattoos that say Jesus Us Festivals, and the number of people that came and got their Jesus Us Festival tattoos. One day a couple came to us and said they were celebrating their golden wedding anniversary. And they wanted a blessing, which is quite a unique thing to be asked. So we work with the Download chaplains. The Download have a chaplaincy team as well as the Festival Angels that are on site. So there's lots of Christians presence at Download, which is just fantastic. We work with them underneath the big wheel with all the madness of the festival going on and whatever band was playing in the background. A couple of our team and a couple of the chaplains did this wedding blessing. Lots of tears. We gave them a metal Bible. For those who aren't familiar, there's a special version of the Bible, the New Testament, with lots of stories around heavy metal people that are Christians and people of faith. So we gave them one of those, and it was just a beautiful moment in amongst the madness of everything, just blessing this couple, just blessing their marriage, blessing their children. And it's just a beautiful moment that if we weren't there, we wouldn't have the opportunity to do. Which is why it's important that we rock up and turn up and are at these events, because it's actually where God's already working and moving. And we actually sold this year the metal Bibles. I think we sold about 20 copies. We thought if we sell them, people value them more than if they just take them or we give them away. And it's incredible that people are searching and seeking, and just through buying a simple New Testament been available at the Download Festival, hopefully the impact that can make. We then moved on to a very different festival, Latitude, down in Suffolk, which is very posh. They all complain that there's no Waitrose on site. It's kind of that level of poshness. Lots of motorhomes. There we had a small team of 20, two this year, running one hub. It's a really nice festival, really laid back, poetry corners, book corners, all sorts of different sort of cultured sessions, as well as headliners like Louis Capaldi and lots of other great music. So it was great to be there. And again, lots of tattoos, lots of conversations, lots of selfies with our Jesus Loves Festival banners, which is fantastic. So from Suffolk, one day later, we're up in Kendal Calling, which is in Penrith, so from one end of the country to the other, yeah. Where we had a team of 64 festival angels. There we were running accessibility support. We've done some really good work with the accessibility team and some of the accessibility customers who've actually signed up to volunteer with us just to help support them, and so that people in wheelchairs, people that have disabilities, they can go and have the best time of their lives at Kendal Calling. And again, it's something that festivals are even more aware of these days, so it's great to be part of that, as well as running safe hubs and detached teams. We had a team from there. We've had teams in Upton-upon-Severn, which is a village you've probably never heard of, down in Worcestershire. But they have festivals with 30,000 people come to the folk, the jazz, the blues festivals. So the Baptist church there opens up as kind of a shared front room where people come and have tea, coffee, and most importantly, cake. We like cake as festival angels. It's always good to celebrate birthdays with cake. I love it when a festival angel has a birthday and we turn up with a Colin the Caterpillar cake, or whatever version of the caterpillar happens
0: other
1: to be.
0: Cakes are available.
1: Other cakes are available, yes, yes. Yes, so up to our seven. And then, of course, our big weekend in Leeds, where we had 174 volunteers this year. We sold 5,500 mugs in our cafe, which means 50,000, 60,000 cuppers were made for thirsty festival goers over the week that we were there. Lots of engagement, lots of tattoos, lots of conversations, lots of prayer requests, lots of colouring in the Bible verses. There's lots of opportunities to just kind of be the church naturally among 16, 17, 18 year olds at Leeds. We also run Lost Property, so our team are now busy returning lots of left luggage items. We made about £3,000 on left luggage, which we're giving away to different charities. So we're just working through that and asking people to nominate charities at the moment. So yeah, so it's just great. The same weekend, we had street pastors down in Reading doing Reading Festival, Leeds Reading, of course, at the same event, just in different locations. We had the We Are the Church at Creamfields over in Cheshire, running an outreach tent there, giving away thousands of Jammy Dodger biscuits. So, yeah, so that's a big weekend, August Bank Holiday. And, of course, we've done the Bush Bearing, which we've just talked about. Yeah. And then one that came in at 3.5 weeks' notice. And we like a challenge. The festival came to us and said, biscuits pulled out. We've been recommended festival angels. Do you think you could come and help us do something at the Big Retreat, which is in Cambridgeshire? First year they've done it. So, of course, we says, yeah, we'll get a team together and come and do something about mental health and well-being. So the team are just back from there and have had some really moving, powerful encounters with people, just connecting with them, allowing them to chat. We did some sort of gentle movement type stuff that really helped people just to relax for that hour, give them an excuse to do nothing for an hour, which often people don't do these days, do they? Lots of chaplaincy kind of conversations, lots of people with some real sort of quite upsetting and challenging issues that our team were just there and just very powerfully, gently just ministered and loved the love the person in front of you. Is kind of our model. So that's kind of been my year. So it's a quiet one. Well, I say that's sort of 3 months of the year, I guess. But it's all down to these amazing teams of volunteers who just give up their summers to come and serve us. And we have people that come to festival after festival. We have others that just come to one here and there. But it's just great that we put them in a field. It's often messy. It's often unorganized because festivals are. We kind of roughly know what we're doing, but somehow it all works in the end and people just pull together and deliver. And it's just a privilege to be part of such an amazing organization and a team of people that go above and beyond time and time again.
0: Yeah, amazing. Any other news about what's coming up?
1: What's going on? I'm already planning for next year's festival season. Of course, now that the festival season is over, festival organisers have probably a few weeks off just to recuperate and recover, and then they start planning next year. So we'll be talking. In fact, we've already started talking to different festivals about If they would like us next year, it's always good to take new ones on. Yeah, so it's just exciting. Of course, it's getting back to the Street Angels stuff now.
0: Yeah.
1: Checking up on all those teams, making sure that they're all okay and running well and catching up with the stories from them. And of course, it's, you know, coming up to Christmas, and Christmas is a busy time. There's Halloween these days in town. The city centre is massively busy as people dress up as all sorts of interesting fancy dress costumes around that weekend, and our teams have a job on spotting the real blood from the fake blood. So yes, there's just lots of as we come into autumn, we've got freshers weeks and universities are back for towns that are serving university towns. Yes, it's just a busy season, and I think in January it all slows down again as we then open up the festival volunteering for next year. So if anybody does want to sign up for one of these amazing festivals, then we kind of start advertising what events we're doing in December, January. It's a great Christmas present for our teams. It's signing up for Download and Latitude and Kendal and Leeds for next year.
0: So do you spend a lot of the time, you know, going to different Street Angels across the country, that kind of thing?
1: I do, yes, yeah, and yeah. I kind of go where I'm invited. So yeah, I've visited most of our projects, but I've probably visited all of our projects over the years, and it's always a privilege to go and visit and see what the teams are up to. I also spend a lot of time talking. I'm sure you're shocked at that. I'm just connecting with different audiences, just going around sharing the story, because I think it's important to share good news stories, stories of faith in action, and stories from the streets and the festivals, and to showcase how people are seeing change in our communities and how young people behave and all of that stuff. So I talk to WI groups and Rotary clubs and men's clubs and churches and all sorts of clubs. I think I've got a few lined up in Murfield and Dewsbury area over the coming weeks and months. So yeah, it's always a privilege to go and just talk about what we do and how we set up and all of that stuff. And we get some volunteers from it. We had a couple of lovely ladies from a WI, Women's Institute, came and worked in our cafe at Leeds this year. And they loved it. It was totally out of their comfort zone, totally something they'd never done before. One brought their daughter who was visually impaired, so it was a great way for her to kind of come to the festival safely with a group of people that would look after her and just care about her. Yeah, so it's always good to talk and get volunteers from the places where you talk as well.
0: Well, Paul, just remind us, you know, where's the best place to find out about all of this?
1: Yeah, so our websites are streetangels.org.uk and festivalangels.org.uk. And you can follow us on all the different social media platforms. So it's either at ROC Street Angels or at Festival Angels, except annoyingly on Instagram, where it's Festival Angels 1. Someone set up Festival Angels and then moved on, and we don't know who it was and where the password goes to and where the email is. So annoyingly, we've lost Festival Angels on Instagram, so it's Festival Angels number 1. So yeah, so lots of ways to connect with us. We're fairly active on social media. We've had thousands of likes this year, thousands of views on TikTok. And again, it's just a great way of sharing the stories of what we're doing, practically rolling up our sleeves and just supporting and helping and loving the person in front of us, which is kind of our motto, sharing that with a much wider audience.
0: Great to chat again, Paul, and hear about your summer and everything, what's going on.
1: Exactly. And I look forward to the live outside broadcast from the Bush Bearing next year.
0: Oh, well, yeah. So, yeah, that'd be good.
1: I don't know if I can line you up with Mariposa in America for our county fair team, and I've just posted them a load of tattoos actually for their team next year, next month. So can't promise you America, but I can guarantee you Bush Bearing in Sobby Bridge. I mean, it's almost as exciting, isn't it?
0: Yeah. Well, no, it does look really good. So thanks, Paul. Yeah, and we'll speak to you soon.
1: Fantastic, Barnabas. Thank you very much.
0: Thank you.
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3: 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Join me, Barney Charles, this morning for some great music, encouraging words to start your day, local traffic and weather updates, and hopefully your wonderful company. 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
2: It has been a dark day in the church when preaching took a back seat. It was never meant to be. The church of Jesus Christ is always to be a place where preaching is prominent.
5: 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Today on Insight for Living, Chuck Swindoll brings us to the shore of the Sea of Galilee, where four ordinary fishermen were mending their nets and doing what they'd always done. And then Jesus walked by with two simple words that would turn their world upside down. Follow me. No questions, no long explanation of where they were going, just a call to follow him. So, what made these men drop their nets and leave their boats? And what might Jesus be asking of you? We begin now by reading the passage together.
2: We are just underway in our journey through the Gospel by Mark. If you're unfamiliar with your Bible, it is the second book in the New Testament. Chapter 1, we'll begin our reading at verse 14 down through verse 20. You will also find an outline in the worship folder that I always fill out ahead of time, and during the message you will, if you have a pen handy, you'll find that the thoughts will stay longer if you will write a few things down that will be helpful for you. Mark 1, beginning at verse 14. Now after John had been taken into custody, Jesus came into Galilee preaching the gospel of God and saying, "The time is fulfilled and the kingdom of God is at hand. Repent and believe in the gospel." As he was going along by the Sea of Galilee, he saw Simon and Andrew, the brother of Simon, casting a net in the sea, for they were fishermen. And Jesus said to them, "Follow me, and I will make you become fishers of men." Immediately they left their nets and followed him. Going on a little farther, he saw James, the son of Zebedee, and John, his brother, who were also in the boat mending the nets. Immediately he called them. And they left their father Zebedee in the boat with the hired servants and went away to follow him.
5: 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Chuck's titled today's message, Saying Yes to Christ's Call.
2: Every preacher remembers his first sermon, unfortunately. We were all younger back then, all less experienced, and most of all, we were scared out of our minds. And when that's true, you always say things that later you realize should never have been said. I could fill the next 30 minutes with my own stories. One former DTS faculty member told me when he first preached, he brought with his Bible to the pulpit 21 pages of notes. And just as he opened his Bible to preach, the notes just flew all over the platform. And he spent the first 2 or 3 minutes gathering the notes back together and realized when he did, he had forgotten to number the pages. The late, great S. Lewis Johnson, whom I always loved to hear preach, told our class that his first sermon was memorable. He said, thankfully, it was preached way out in the country
6: And he said, just as I stood up to preach, boom, the back doors burst open and in came a herd of goats. Climbed over the pews and around and bang, bang, bang, all kinds of noise. He said, I've been spending my years ever since then trying to get the goats out and the sheep in. Clever line. One of my first sermons I remember came when I was a student at Dallas Seminary, and the local funeral home needed someone to preach the service for a man who had no family left. No one. It'd be a small service, you don't have to preach very long. He didn't know it was my first sermon, and of course I didn't tell him. So when I showed up to preach, no one was there except a man sitting very near the back with a fox terrier in his lap. I learned later that the man who died left a boatload of money to the dog, and the man holding the dog is the lawyer in the church service. I don't know whether to preach on obedience or greed that day. One of the funniest true stories came from the back roads of Kentucky, where the funeral director didn't know it was the young man's first sermon, but he needed someone to preach a homeless person's service, and it would be held at the grave site, really at a pauper's cemetery. Well, the young man said he would do it, but he got lost going there, and he was one full hour late when he arrived. He had driven all around and finally came to the place, and by then the funeral director and everyone else had long since left. Only the grave diggers were sitting there and other members of the crew having their lunch. And he walked over and he looked in the hole and he saw that the lid of the vault was already in place and didn't know what else to do, but he turned to the workman standing there and opened his Bible and preached his sermon. Well, they stood up, put their cap over their hearts, and they listened as he finished his sermon. And then he felt led to sing Amazing Grace, How Sweet the Sound That Saved a Wretch Like Me. And one of the workers started to cry, and another, and before long, the preacher was weeping. And finally, he just sort of stopped. And he prayed with his head bowed low. He walked back to his truck. And just as he reached out to open the door, he overheard one of the workmen say, man, I ain't never seen nothing like that before. And I've been putting in septic tanks for 30 years. Don't know. Rule number one is you always need to know your audience when you preach a sermon. There once lived a man who preached his first sermon when he was about 30 years of age, and he not only knew his audience, he knew them better than he knew himself. And when he preached that sermon, everyone listened. In fact, they gathered and they sat down on this slope near a body of water, and he preached what came to be known as the Sermon on the Mount. Matthew covers the story or the sermon in chapters 5, 6, and 7, which we'll not turn to, but this was the first sermon he delivered, and what a masterpiece it was. It was the beginning of a lifetime of masterpieces, though his lifetime would last only 3.5 years on this earth. Interestingly, Mark doesn't even bother to mention the Sermon on the Mount or a number of other events as he moves quickly from Jesus' temptation in the wilderness to his ministry in Galilee. If you want it filled in, this passing of time that occurs that Mark doesn't cover, you'll need to read John chapter 1, verse 19, down through chapter 4. Verse 54, and you'll cover those events. We'll turn to that in just a moment, but for now, our attention turns immediately, to use Mark's word, immediately we go to verse 14 of chapter 1, just before we hear the words of the Master, we observe two things in this 14th verse. First, that John has been arrested and incarcerated. That's John the Baptizer. Last time we saw John, he was baptizing and preaching in the wilderness, and now we find John pushed away from the crowd and in fact taken and left in prison. The reason for it is covered in Mark chapter 6. When we get there, we'll return to that then, but not now. The point is, John is silenced, and the hope of Herod was to keep him silenced from him from here on. Though admittedly, he did see John as a bit of a novelty, and he enjoyed hearing what he had to say, though it never reached his heart. There are still a lot of people like that. John is arrested and incarcerated, but Jesus, we read in verse 14, begins his ministry in Galilee. You see the verse? After John had been taken into custody, Jesus came into Galilee preaching the gospel of God. Before we look at what Jesus said, let's observe where Jesus was. And right next to the scriptures, my favorite part of my Bible is found in the very back of the Bible, the maps. So if you will turn back to that section of your Bible, there really are maps there. I'm going to watch little dust pockets form around the seats as you turn back there, since you've not been there in a long time, quite likely. My map is map number 12, but yours may not be numbered that. The maps are numbered chronologically, and this one takes us to the ministry of Jesus. So if you'll find the map that describes the geography in the days of Jesus, and the reason for that is the map changes from one era to another, and so this one is important that you find. You know you were there when you come to the map that shows two bodies of water. Smaller body of water is to the north. The larger body is to the south, much larger. One is a body that is filled with living fish and other living organisms. The last one, the bottom body of water, is dead. Nothing there by way of fish life, organisms. Nutrients are there, but nothing else. The little serpentine body of water that trickles, or at least flows, from Galilee, the sea, down to the Dead Sea is called the River Jordan. The Jordan River connects these two as the sea dumps into the body of water that's even lower than the Sea of Galilee. Look at the Sea of Galilee on your map. It's an inward lake of warm water called, interestingly, a sea, though it is, in fact, a lake. It's 12.5 miles long. It's about 7.5 miles wide. It's located 680 feet below sea level, so it's low. It is also deep. It runs in its deepest part from somewhere between 80 and 160 feet deep. It's there on this body of water much of Jesus' ministry takes place. And it's around this body of water we find the area of Galilee. Look to the west, to the left of the lake, and you will see Galilee and all of those places. If you look at the south, at the northwest corner of the Sea of Galilee, up on the shoreline, you'll see the little town of Capernaum. We'll be there next time. But for now, we're along the shore of the Sea of Galilee. I love maps. So let's go back now to Mark chapter 1. Why would he minister early in the area of Galilee? Because it was less priest-ridden and certainly less Pharisee-dominated. More of the legalism rested in the south, in the region of Judea. Jesus was there and had been there, but his main ministry, at least as it's kick-started, if you will, takes place in Galilee. Here he is freer, much more able to minister, not so many obstacles, not so much of a hostile opposition, except from his own hometown. We'll get to that later also. Notice, if you will, in verse 14, he comes. His method is preaching the gospel of God. See the word preaching? It's the same Greek term as in 2 Timothy 4, verse 2, where Paul exhorts younger Timothy to preach the word. Keruso is the Greek term, and it means to make an authoritative proclamation, to be a herald before the public. In those days, kings would send out their edicts verbally, and they would hire, or they would have on what we would call their staff, their own courier, and he would go into the marketplace or the public square, and he would keruso the message. He would make an authoritative proclamation. It was always bold, and it always captured the attention of the public. It has been a dark day in the church when preaching took a back seat. It was never meant to be. The church of Jesus Christ is always to be a place where preaching is prominent. No minister should ever apologize for the bold proclamation of the message of Jesus Christ, of his word. When the preaching is replaced with something else, the church instantly loses its voice. It becomes less significant in the community and becomes less of a teaching place for the education of God's people. The preaching of the word is to include the declaration of the gospel as well as the communication of information regarding the Christian life. In this case, Jesus isn't at a church. He is along the shore of the Sea of Galilee, but he is making an authoritative proclamation regarding what? What is his message? Look, he is preaching the gospel of God. The word rendered gospel is euangelion. It means good news. It is good news of truth as opposed to the messages that were given in that day that were deceptive. It is a good news of peace as opposed to that which is chaotic and filled with unrest. It is a good news of hope in the midst of hopelessness and emptiness. It is good news of immortality, the life after this one in a world that's given to temporal happiness and momentary reliefs. Jesus' word regarding the gospel of God is a bold declaration making people aware of their need for the living God. Now he gets even more specific. Mark adds with the word saying, verse 15, see, Jesus came into Galilee preaching the gospel of God and saying, and if you carry a Bible with red letters, that is, those words spoken by Jesus, you immediately notice your text, the font, has turned red, because these are the first recorded words of Jesus in Mark's gospel. Not the first time he's preached. John covers that. Other gospels cover that, but this is the first time in Mark's gospel. Notice that his message has three characteristics. One, it is urgent and relevant. Two, it is transforming and personal. Three, it is free, based on grace. Let's go over all three of them. First, it is relevant. We read here, the time is fulfilled and the kingdom of God is at hand. There's urgency. Every time someone preaches, you ought to feel a sense of urgency. Another word is passion. Passion. It bothers me greatly that preachers bore audiences. As my dear friend Howie Hendricks puts it, a mist in the pulpit puts a fog in the pew. If the pulpit's sleepy, the congregation is snoring. The ministry of the word is always to be delivered on tiptoe. It is to be delivered with relevance and urgency. The kingdom is at hand. You have been waiting for Messiah. I am he, says Jesus. And he's able to stand before them personifying the message of Messiah. You've been looking for the coming of Messiah. You are looking at the one who qualifies, the fulfillment of God's promises. The kingdom has come and is at hand. Second, you will notice his message is transforming and personal. Repent. Repent. What does that word mean? Listen carefully. It means to change the mind. To change the mind. Meta, around, nos, mind, metanoeo, is to change the mind. What does that mean? A person without Christ lives in sin. If you've never trusted the Lord Jesus Christ, you may not look like a sinner. You may look like other believers sitting around you. You may not even sound like you are depraved and debauched in your soul. You may pay your bills and certainly take care of your family and live a responsible life, but you are living without God and without Christ. Your whole life, your frame of reference is sinful. Your motivation is sinful. Your goals in life are self-serving. Your purpose for living is to please yourself, to find happiness, to take care of just your own and very few others. You are not by nature generous. You are not by nature giving. You are driven by selfishness and sinfulness. Most places won't tell you that. Count on it. Here, you'll hear about it. Jesus is declaring you need to repent. In other words, change your mind regarding a lifestyle and a mentality of sinfulness and turn toward the gospel, the good news of Christ. And how do I do that? I believe. Think of them as going together. Don't separate them. You haven't really believed in the Lord Jesus until you have turned from a mentality toward trusting in sinfulness and turning toward the one who can forgive you of your sin. You have not really repented, that is in full sense, you've not really turned until you've believed in the Lord Jesus. And please observe, it stops with the word believe. Believe. Don't add one thing to it. The gift of God is the free gift. Don't force people to make Jesus Lord of their lives before they can believe in the Savior. That's called lordship salvation. Stay away from it. It will confuse you. There are many who teach you must be sincere. You must be deeply committed. You must follow Christ with your whole heart. And if things aren't transformed in your life, you didn't really believe. You just claimed to have believed. That's adding to the message of salvation. Do I not believe in lordship? Oh, I do with my whole heart. But I don't believe a sinner can trust in the Lord Jesus Christ. He can only trust in the Savior. Jesus died for me. How can I know Jesus? I must believe in him. That is, I acknowledge before you, God, that I'm a sinner, and I know Christ can forgive me of my sins, and I trust in him and him alone, by faith alone, because of grace alone. It's a message that's freely given. Well, isn't there a purpose in the Christian life? Absolutely. Now that I've come to Christ, I need to grow in him, and that's where lordship plays its part. But don't be confused about it. One man put it this way: many Christians today disagree over what a person must do and believe in order to become a Christian. Some attempt to front load the gospel, which includes adding the need to confess all known sins and committing one's life for service to Christ as a condition for gaining the free gift of eternal life. Well, the point is, that's not free. You're adding to it in order to receive it. For others, he continues, there's the need for backloading the gospel, stipulating that if a person truly believes in Christ, there will be a changed life evidenced by continued good works. If there is not enough visible change, then the reception of eternal life was a mere profession. You know the problem with that? You never know when it's enough. You know, I'm sometime criticized for teaching easy believism. Well, what's hard believism? What's hard believism? I do believe that you must believe. And I do believe that the Lord offers the message of repent and believe to this day. That's the good news. And when you trust in the Lord Jesus with your heart and your soul, you turn to him. Simple prayer: Lord, I realize I'm lost. I believe Jesus can save me from my sins, and I trust in him. You have believed. He who has the Son has the life. He who does not have the Son of God does not have the life. That's his message. Don't try to make a gift cost anything. It's free. It's free. Jesus paid it all. That's where the cost is paid. Jesus paid it all. All to him I owe. Sin left a crimson stain. He washed me white as snow, the old hymn goes.
5: 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What does it mean to truly follow Jesus? I'm John Pantry. 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

0: 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It's great today to be speaking to Jeannie Kendall. Jeannie is a Baptist minister and author of a few books, including the new one, which will be out in April this year, He Refreshes My Soul, verse-by-verse reflections on Psalm 23. It's published by Authentic Media. Great to speak to you, Jeannie.
1: Thank you. Good to speak to you too.
0: Yeah, thank you very much for coming on. Yeah, I think the main focus of the interview will be about your new book. I mean, you know, if people want to find out, you know, more about, you know, all your books, I mean, where's the best place to go for that?
1: I've got an author page on Amazon where you can find it. Any good Christian bookshop, hopefully, will be stocking them as well. Or a bit of a Google. Just be aware, if you Google Jeannie Kendall, you might get a very famous singer in the States.
0: Yes, yeah, notice that, yes.
1: Confusion for people sometimes.
0: Can I ask you then, I mean, why did you want to do a book on Psalm 23?
1: Well, it came a bit of a surprise, to be honest. This is my fourth book, and every one of them has been unexpected, and each one of them has had a story behind them. And with this particular one, I was asked to preach at the church we go to down here in Christchurch on a very tiny section of the psalm. And I looked at what I was given and thought, oh my word, how on earth am I going to do that? It's just like about three words. But as I delved into it, I realised there was so much.

0: What would you say that the 23rd Psalm has meant to you in your life?
1: Well, in many ways, I suppose up to now, it's been very much about words of comfort, the idea of God as our shepherd walking with us. And because I am a minister, many times it's been used as I visited someone who's been very unwell, or being used as a reading at a funeral, often at the family's request. It's something a lot of people, even people not in church circles, have heard of, not least because it pops up in public life, for example, in various ways. But it wasn't really until delving into this that I realised how many, many links there were with different aspects of my life.
0: Would you share maybe one of those?
1: Just to take one simple example, really, I'd never really understood about the rod and the staff comforting.
0: Oh, yeah, that was one of my questions. What does that mean, your rod and your staff, they comfort me?
1: I mean, they were both things that a shepherd at the time when David penned the song had, and they would have chosen them really carefully, actually. They would have chosen them to fit the hand of the shepherd. They were often young shepherds. They were often the youngest in the family, as David was, who became King David. And they were used for protection, be something that could be kind of, you know, thrown at any wolf that came along. But one particularly interesting use, so the rod was used by the shepherd to gently separate out under the wool, and they could then look at the skin underneath, make sure there were no cuts, no kind of fleas or anything that would disturb the sheep. And it was that gentle exploration. It's made me think, when I first realised that, about the gentle way in which God sometimes points things out to us. Maybe things that need healing, maybe things that we need to say sorry for. But it's a really gentle, meticulous thing that the shepherd does. And the staff actually is often used to literally touch the sheep. It's literally being in touch. So as the sheep would go along, it wasn't kind of to prod it, it was just to say, I'm your shepherd, I'm here, all is well, particularly if the sheep were worried or agitated by anything.
0: In research for the book, did you go and watch, you know, spend time watching sheep and watching the shepherd with the sheep?
1: It's not, unfortunately, not masses of shepherd. Well, there's quite a few sheep down here in Dorset, but I've never yet seen a shepherd. So I had to rely on reading and one or two people who I knew who had had much closer contact with shepherds. So, yeah, sadly, if there's any shepherds listening, they can send a message in to you about anything I might have got wrong when they read the book.
0: Tell us what else you've got in the book as well. You have a prayer there and, you know, questions and, I guess, ideas for maybe either individuals or maybe groups, Bible study groups and things that they can, you know, think about and discuss.
1: Yes, I really wanted to make the book something that people didn't just kind of read, but they really engaged with. So, as you said, there's questions there that can be used just someone on their own reading through the book, or they can be used together in a group. And at the end of the book, there are suggestions on how to do that, how to put together meetings for each chapter. There is a prayer which can be used or kind of adapted. But there's also something which is certainly was new for me, where I've tried to, in each chapter, have some creative ideas that people can engage with. For various reasons, I've become much more aware that we're not all wired the same. So I wanted to kind of find a way for people who perhaps words wasn't as much their thing to engage with, either using music, using going for a walk, using all sorts of different creative ways, which hopefully will help people to really let the words sink deep into their heart and soul and not just their heads.
0: Yeah, I mean, I guess this relates to this as well. I mean, what do you hope people, you know, get out of the book?
1: Always, with all the books that I write, I really want people to draw closer to Jesus and to be aware of his profound love for them. Going through it in a little bit more depth, the psalm, to really understand what God as their shepherd really means. It's not just a sweet image from the past, but has something to say to us in our day, and to appreciate what some of the psalm means. So it starts with "The Lord is my shepherd," which is wonderful, and there's so much involved in that obviously I look at. But then it goes on to talking about "You are with me," so it becomes much more personal as the psalm moves on. And I want people to draw more closely, personally, to Jesus, not just as an idea, as a good man, even as someone that

0: we worship, but someone that day by day is their friend in a much deeper way.
1: So it's a Psalm of David. I mean, would you just give us, you know, I mean, tell us, maybe for those who are not as familiar, I mean, tell us a little bit about David and his story.
0: David was quite an extraordinary figure. He was the youngest of the family. His father's name was Jesse. And what Samuel was sent out, who was a prophet at that time, to find a king. And David was out in the fields with the sheep. All the other sons were paraded in front of Samuel, you know, and with Jesse rather proudly thinking, this must be the one. And none of them were. And then there's a lovely verse that says that God looks at the heart and not at the outward appearance. And so David is called in from the fields and is anointed as king. But it was many, many years later before he became king. He went to work for the current king, Saul, very tricky relationship, to put it mildly. And then he had to go on the run for his life and eventually did become king. Nobody's quite sure when the psalm was written. My personal theory is he was looking back on his life and recognising how God had shepherded him through the dark valleys and now to that better place that it comes to at the end of the psalm. The very, very quick summary of a long, complex and very up and down life, to be fair.
1: Yeah, I mean, because David did face, you know, a lot of difficulties and hard times. I mean, some of them of his own doing as well. But I mean, because, I mean, it shows that in Psalm 23, doesn't it? You know, about, you know, for example, verse 4 about, even though I walk through the valley of the shadow of death, I will fear no evil, for you are with me. I mean, what are some of the difficult things that David faced?
0: Really horrific ones, as you say, some of it of his own making. I mean, the ones not of his own making, he was pursued for his life by Saul. And so when he talks about a dark valley, he may well have had in his mind memories of valleys that he had to travel through, not knowing whether at any moment Saul's soldiers would catch up with him and kill him. But there was also valleys of his own making. He messed up very seriously in committing adultery with another man's wife, Bathsheba. They had a baby who sadly died. And David actually wrote Psalm 51 as a result of his remorse of that awful incident. So it's so helpful to think with the psalm that there's both the valleys that we don't choose, you know, the suffering that we have or that those around us have, but also the times when the suffering is our own fault because we've badly messed up. And in both of those, whatever the cause, God is with us, walks with us through the valley. We don't stay forever in it. We walk through it to something new.
1: David's writings and his psalms is very relatable, isn't it, to us, you know, the things, the difficulties that we face as we read the psalms, we can definitely relate. Yeah, it helps us, doesn't it?
0: Definitely. I mean, they're so honest. Some of them are angry, you know, why is this happening? Some of them are where David is just feeling rubbish spiritually, if we can put it like that, feeling dry and kind of, and with most of them, it ends up in a place of praise, but often through quite a difficult wrestling with God. And I love that. There's many times in my life I've wrestled with God, I've been angry with God. Some of my, well, all of my actually angriest conversations have been with God, but also then the closest, because he's the one person who I know can cope with me in my darkest moments, as well as hopefully in my better ones.
1: Yeah, and you talked about God as shepherd earlier. There's a lot of that, you know, that's a big theme throughout the Bible, and the image of, you know, image of a shepherd. But, you know, it's throughout the Bible with God being our shepherd, isn't it? That message.
0: It is very much. And of course, the Bible was written in times where shepherds would have been very much more of a profession than perhaps they are now. But Jesus himself, of course, talks about himself as the good shepherd. Shepherding is used as an image of care in the Bible, but it's also used as an image of leadership. And there's a place in Ezekiel where the bad leaders are really given a severe telling off by God. And God then says, because you've messed up, because you've not been good leaders, I will take my people on, I will lead them. Yeah, it's a massive image all the way through.

0: This is 101.8 Branch FM Radio for Life. It's great today to be speaking to Jeannie Kendall. Jeannie is a Baptist minister and author of a few books, including the new one, which will be out in April this year, He Refreshes My Soul, verse-by-verse reflections on Psalm 23. It's published by Authentic Media. I mean, verse 5 says, "You prepare a table before me in the presence of my enemies." What does that mean?
1: I know. So when I came to that, I thought, and you know, I'd read it so many times and I'd spoken it so many times, and it was only looking at this, I thought, why on earth would anybody want to eat surrounded by their enemies? But I think there are various ways in which we can think more deeply about it. And of course, in terms of the image, the shepherd being with the sheep, they would often be surrounded by enemies of various kinds that could attack the flock, either things like mites and things like that, but also, of course, wolves and animals. And so it's an image of being those things being there, but there still being a security, a contentment, because the shepherd is there. But I used it as well for a way to just look at the way that we manage our own anger. My background, as well as being a minister, is in kind of counselling and psychology. And there was a really interesting phrase that I came across, which is supposed to be, I could never find the exact root, but supposed to be a North American Indian saying, which is that you should invite your enemies to dine with you to thank them for what they have taught you. And I thought that was an extraordinary way to look at, you know, those difficult relationships that we all have. What have those taught me? And that in a sense, we owe people a debt of gratitude for that, which is quite revolutionary, I think. Hard to practice, but something that can be really, really transformative.
0: What do you think David was thinking there, verse 5? Do you think he was thinking his own experiences there as shepherd fighting off the wolves and things?
1: I'm sure he probably was. And probably also for the times that God provided for him, despite the fact that he was in the wilderness, he was being pursued. At any moment, his enemies could literally break through, in a clearing in, or wouldn't be a clearing, but it would break from a rock or wherever he was at the time. So I suspect it was both of those things, his experience as a young boy, but also his experience as a man and knowing God's provision and protection in those times.
0: Could you just tell me about some of your other books?
1: Yes, yeah, so as I say, this is my fourth book. The first one was Finding Our Voice, which has got quite an extraordinary story behind it, really, in that I was going on sabbatical. I was told that, you know, I'd have these 3 months, which is wonderful. And a few people said, oh, you should write a book. And I thought, oh, no, I don't have a book inside me. Nonsense. But I was sat bird watching one day, and literally God said to me, on your sabbatical, you need to write a book. And this is what it is. It was that exact. And then when I went down to supper with my husband, who doesn't read anything that I write, he's wonderful. We've been married donkey's years. But he said, you know, when we were bird watching, I think God told me that you needed to write a book on your sabbatical. And it was one of those, oh, okay, all right, God. And that one was very much story-based. So it was a mixture of Bible stories imaginatively told and current real stories told anonymously by various people, looking at some quite gritty topics, actually, like depression and abuse and so on, but very much story-based. The second book was Held in Your Bottle, which was written during COVID, and was about tears through the Bible, and not just of sadness, but of all kinds. And again, combining with some real current stories that people generously gave me and wrote for me, but also looking a little bit at some of the psychology, very excessively so, easy to read, but looking at like tears of sadness or family pain, of joy and so on. And then the third one, Heroes or Villains, looks at the way in which actually Bible characters are so easily described as a hero or a villain. And we've just been talking about David. Arguably, David in his life was both. You know, he was heroic, but he was quite villainous at other times. And so it tries to look at those stories again and link them with our own lives and those qualities that we have in ourselves as well. And again, writing imaginatively. It was great fun writing as Jezebel, for example. Don't often get to write as a villain. That was a lot of fun.
0: And is it right that you're currently writing a devotional based on Luke's Gospel?
1: I am. In fact, I was doing that this morning. I'm about two-thirds of the way through. And again, that's told through different eyes of people who were there, different voices, sometimes of the disciples, but sometimes of other characters. But then there's some comment trying to give some of the background, because this morning, for example, I was doing on the parable of the shrewd or the unrighteous manager. And a lot of people really struggle with that story. It's really tricky. So there's comment in there as well on each section to try and help people to understand. But again, really accessibly. I'm hoping that people who might normally not read a Christian book might wrestle with it, people that are new to faith, or people that actually want a fresh look. And it's going to be in 52 segments. So the idea is to take one segment a week and to read it over a year and really soak ourselves in Luke's Gospel, which I love. It's a wonderful gospel.
0: Do you have any idea when that might be out?
1: I'm not sure when it'll be out, but I've said that I'll have it written by August.
0: Yeah.
1: So it'll be, I don't know, I guess a year, 18 months after that, hopefully.
0: Yeah. Yeah, great. Well, like you said at the top of the interview, you know, if people find your page on Amazon, Jeannie Kendall, then they can see all your books on there. And of course, the one that we've been focusing on today, your new one, which is out April the 10th, I think. He Refreshes My Soul, Verse by Verse Reflections on Psalm 23, published by Authentic Media. I think we might end with, we might play The Lord Is My Shepherd to end with. Unless there's anything else, Jeannie, thank you very much for speaking to us today.
1: It's been a delight. Thank you very much for inviting me.
0: Thank you. That was Jeannie Kendall. And here is The Lord Is My Shepherd.

0: This is 101.8 Branch FM Radio for Life. Today we've come to Knaresborough, actually interviewing Paul Murphy again and also Johnson. They're going to be sharing some really good stories. But we're actually inside Paul Murphy's gallery here, art gallery, amongst all of his wonderful paintings. Yeah, so with that interview to come, it's actually on the train station. While I was here, Jenny Cook I guess you were just visiting here?
1: Yeah, I was just visiting Paul. Yeah, I was just coming to say hello. I've got my debut album, Dappled Lights, coming out, and I've got an album launch gig coming up, so I was just seeking out places where I might put up posters to advertise it. And I thought, I'll just bob in and see if Paul's there.
0: So I guess you know Paul quite well.
1: Yeah, I do. Yeah, I love his music. It's beautiful. Yeah, it's really inspiring. And yeah, we both live in Knaresborough, and both musicians and Christians. And so, yeah. So,
0: all right, bit of a music place then, yeah, Knaresborough. Yeah. Obviously, Janie just happened to be there, and I mentioned that we're from Branch FM. So, yeah, you're a singer-songwriter. I mean, just tell us, first of all, what's the best way for people to find out about you, find out about your music?
1: Yeah, my name's Jenny Cook. It's a Cook without an E. And if you looked me up on any usual streaming platform, so Spotify, Bandcamp, Apple Music, any of those places, you would find me. Or you can look me up on Instagram or Facebook. It's Jenny Cook Music, and you'd be able to find out more about my music.
0: Just tell us a little bit about your music. How would you describe your music, and how did that start for you?
1: Yes, sir. I think I'd probably describe my music as indie folk, or sort of folk-leaning singer-songwriter. So I write music about, a lot of it's inspired by the natural world. I'm just kind of obsessed with nature. And a lot of my music, it's kind of like, you know, like when you're a kid and the natural world has kind of got this almost like otherworldly feel about it, and that sense of kind of awe and wonder and mystery about the natural world. And a lot of my music is about trying to sort of capture that a little bit. And it's also about, so when I'm in nature, I feel like a really strong connection to something bigger than myself. So it's kind of about that feeling of that connection with God as well. And I got into it, it's quite a long journey for me. So when I had my kids, my eldest daughter, when she was a baby, I went to a group called Tula Mama, which is like a harmony singing group for mums with newborn babies. And I absolutely loved it, but I'd never really done any singing before that. And I was just spellbound by the harmony singing. Like, again, I think like singing in harmonies with other people, it brings that feeling of like being a part of something like bigger. So through that, after I'd done that class, I moved to Knaresborough, because I lived in Bradford before then, and the lady who ran the class was like, you could run your own class, which felt like insane, because I was a solicitor. Like, I played a violin as a kid, but I wasn't like, I didn't consider myself like musical enough to do something like that. But I couldn't like let go of this niggling feeling that I had to do it, even though it felt like crazy, to be honest. It felt like completely wild that I would set up my own harmony singing group. It was totally out of my comfort zone, and it was a massive leap of faith. But I feel like I was really kind of called to do that, and I was meant to do it. So yeah, I set up my own harmony singing group for mums with newborns, which I still run. It's called Knaresborough Tula Mama, and I teach. Yeah, I get mums together and we sing harmonies, and it's like the most beautiful, nurturing, gorgeous group. It's just such an honour to run it.
0: So when is that then?
1: So I started running that. So that's on a Thursday morning at 10:30 at Gracious Street Methodist Church, which is where I worship as well.
0: Okay.
1: Yeah, so I ran that, and then through that I started doing other sort of community well-being musical work. So I also work for a beautiful charity called Orb in Knaresborough, and they help people struggling with their mental well-being by providing all kinds of creative opportunities. So they do visual arts, music, like, it's just an amazing, beautiful organisation. And I run a weekly singing for happiness group there, where I teach harmony singing for well-being. And then through that work, I started writing music for other choirs. So yeah, I write kind of simple harmony songs for community groups to sing for well-being and joy rather than performance. But yeah, and then through that, I started writing music to perform myself. So I started learning guitar and I play guitar and harp and violin, and I have this instrument called a shooty box, which is like a drone instrument. It's an Indian instrument. Okay. It's really beautiful. Yeah. I play, what else do I play? Play a little bit of Irish drum as well. Yeah, and I kind of put it all together with lots of harmonies and make this like indie folk music now. Yeah. So yeah, it's been like a pretty amazing journey actually.
0: Well, yeah, so it's developed in, it's led you into all sorts of areas. That's amazing. Yeah. When you're performing, is it just you?
1: Often it's just me. So a lot of the stuff I do, if it's just me, then I'll either play just me and my violin and my voice, or me and my guitar and my voice, or the shooty box and my voice. But I often play with other, I love singing with other people because my background's harmony singing. I get a great deal of like joy from the connection that comes from singing with other people. Mm. So for example, my album, my debut album, which is out now, which is called Dappled Light, some of the tracks, there's a track called The Lake on there that features another amazing vocalist called Beth Hardy. So she's singing some harmonies on there. And then there's also a track with some gorgeous electric guitar, because I can't play that, from Andy Fretwell, who's another lovely local artist, and some other amazing local artists are also going to be joining me at the album launch to sing some they'll be like joining for some harmonies and extra instruments and some songs. So yeah, I love doing that.
0: Sounds like there needs to be, is there not a Knaresborough Music Festival or anything?
1: Oh, well, yeah, there probably needs to be, yeah, I'm trying to think. There was one last week. Glampfest is quite good. Mm. That's in Knaresborough. Right. But we do have a really good scene here, I think, in Knaresborough, actually. We have, actually, in the Mitre, on the first Thursday of every month, there's like a songwriters' circle. So people come and share. Mm. It's sort of like an open mic, but more specifically good for people who are writing their own material. And that's like a really lovely, supportive community. And it's that's sort of one of the first places where I started sharing the things that I'd written. So I'm really grateful for that.
0: Yeah. Just tell us the details of the album launch then, in June.
1: Yes, so it's, I'm just looking at the personnel so I don't forget. So it's on Saturday the 20th of June. There's going to be music from 7:30, and it's at Henshaw's Arts and Crafts Centre, which is just such a gorgeous location. I kind of chose that because, well, I've spent a lot of time at Henshaw's with my kids over the years. They do a lot of sort of community outreach work. So that's a charity, again, providing creative opportunities for people living with disabilities. And I just feel like a real kind of heart for that work because of the similar work that I'm doing through Orb. And I just felt like I really wanted to be in a kind of space that was full of kind of warmth and community and love. And it just feels like the right place to do it.
0: People can book online?
1: Yes, it's a Ticket Taylor. It's on Ticket Taylor, so I think if you just search Jenny Cook Dappled Light album launch on Ticket Taylor, you should be able to find it.
0: I guess you walk a lot, do you, in nature? You spend a lot of time in nature? Yeah, any really nice places that you could mention that you've been to that's meant a lot to you?
1: Oh gosh, there's just like so many places. I'm just obsessed with nature. I love like wild swimming. I swim. Quite a few of the songs on the album are about wild swimming because I'm just obsessed with, swimming in a lake. I love, if you're in Knaresborough, Jacobsmith Park is so beautiful. I walk there every day and it just brings me such a huge amount of joy. A lot of my songs are about Scotland because I'm just like obsessed with Scotland. It's so wild and beautiful, and I love going up to the Highlands, and most of my songs are about, I couldn't even begin to list all the beautiful places, but the Highlands in Scotland, I just think it's stunning there. Near here, Sutton Bank's gorgeous, a bit obsessed with that as well. I wrote one of my songs about Sutton Bank. It's a beautiful place, really special.
0: It's great to have songs about the local area as well, So, yeah, I mean, just going, you mentioned your worship at the Methodist Church here. Yeah. I mean, just tell me a little bit about that, about your faith. What does that mean to you?
1: Well, it's just like a really big part of my life. It just gives you that sense of certainty about what's kind of good and right, and that like basically love is the most important thing and is the thing that we should be using to guide us each day. I'm not a person who is without doubt in my faith. Like, I do sometimes struggle with doubts, but I think the thing that I have an unwavering belief in is that there is something bigger than us, and that the most important thing is is love and kindness, and that's kind of more important than anything else.
0: Just remind us again where people can find your music. I guess they can search for your name, Jenny Cook, which is C-O-O-K.
1: Yeah. So you can search for Jenny Cook Music on Facebook or Instagram, and you can search Jenny Cook on any streaming platform, so Spotify, anything like that. If you look for Jenny Cook and Dappled Light, it'll bring me up.
0: Anything else coming up that we've missed?
1: Oh, I can't think. I'm playing at the, what's it called, the Great North Folk Festival. That's in July. Okay. That's exciting. Oh, and I'm also playing at, you said about, I can't believe I didn't think of this, but you said about the Knaresborough Festival. So there is a Knaresborough Festival called Fever, which is fantastic. That's in August. Mm. And I'll be playing as part of the Fever All Festival right. as well.
0: So. Any West Yorkshire, since you were... Were you born in Bradford then?
1: Oh, I was born in West Yorkshire, not Bradford, yeah. though. I was born in Wakefield.
0: All right, okay.
1: But then I lived in Bradford for a bit before I moved over here.
0: Well, the radio station's in Dewsbury, so...
1: Is it? Oh, yeah, that's really near where... I was born in Wakefield, so in East Ardsley, if you know Wakefield well. And then I grew up sort of like... Tingley Morley area.
0: So yeah, just a reminder again, so the album launch for Dappled Light is Saturday 20th of June from 7:30 p.m. at the Henshaw's Arts and Crafts Centre in Knaresborough. So tickets, you can book tickets online. Well, thank you very much. It's been, it was great to meet you. I'm glad we were able to do this. It was really good. Thank you.
1: Thank you. It's been lovely to meet you. Thank you.
0: You too.
1: Thanks for having me.
0: You're welcome. So yeah, that's singer-songwriter Jenny Cook. Thank you. Now, after that interview that I did with Jenny Cook, we're now going to play a couple of her songs that she sent us. So the songs that we're going to play is, first of all, we're going to play Bring Me Home, and then after that, we will play her song Prayer. So that is Jenny Cook, the singer-songwriter. So let's play those couple of songs now. Bring Me Home was, Jenny says, Bring Me Home was written about moments in life for me, often in nature, when I feel God's presence, a deep sense of peace and certainty that I know the truth in my bones. Jenny says, I recorded it during a really frightening time with my health, and singing it was the only moment I felt calm. I felt that God was with me and comforting me through this song. When I listen back, I can hear that comfort in the recording. So we'll play that, Bring Me Home, and then after that we'll play her other song called Prayer, which is a song inspired by Psalm 23. So here's a couple of songs from Jenny Cook, following on from the interview.

love song. That's what we're singing. And it's going to be So Keep Listening to Martin Smith's Love Songs for a City. Coming up next, then, Come Holy Spirit, we have And Leap of Faith.

Amen. There's some great words there. You know, leap of faith, and that's all it is. You know, trusting in God, stepping out, thinking, yeah, Lord, you know, I'm really going to trust in you and believe in you for this. And take him at his word, you know. In Hebrews, it talks about faith is the substance of things hoped for and evidence of things not seen. You might not see it this moment in time, but it is substance. It's there in the spiritual realm. You can call it into the being, into the natural. So talk like God, it says here. Whoever says to your mountain, be removed and cast into the sea, and shall not doubt in your heart, but shall believe those things which you say shall come to pass. And it says he shall have whatever he says. That's Mark 11:23. Jesus didn't say whomever shall speak to God about this mountain, but he said we should speak directly to the mountain and desire end results. From a worldly point of view, that sounds foolish, but in 1 Corinthians 1:27 explains that God has chosen the foolish things of the world to confound the wise. It's always going to sound foolish to the world when a Christian talks as if what God has promised is reality, especially when those promises seem to contradict the natural evidence around us. But if you want to keep the enemy defeated, that's the kind of talking you'd better be doing. The Bible says God himself talks that way. Romans 4:17, he says he called those things which be not as though they were. God doesn't wait for circumstances to line up before he speaks. He causes them to line up because he speaks. You can do the same thing if you'll make your words agree with his and speak them out of your mouth by faith. But what if nothing happens right away, you may ask? Well, what if the circumstances don't immediately change? When Jesus spoke to the fig tree in Mark 11:14, he didn't go back and check to see if anything had happened to it. No, once he had spoken, he considered it done. So follow his example and let your faith speak. Agree with God's word. So what a great reading there by Kenneth Copeland. Well, let's continue to worship the Lord with God's great dance floor then. Praise God, you know, even through the circumstances. Thank God that it's going to take place and be an overcome in the natural, what you're trying to overcome. Just praise God through it all. So, and following that is Majesty.

pretty good. Welcome to God's great dance floor, Singapore style. This is a great moment in the story of the prodigal son when he returns and decides that he's lost his life and he's gonna come home. Anybody here know what it feels like to come home? People that dance together, change the nation together.

Yeah, you're listening to 101.8 Branch FM Radio for Life. Me, Jill Bailey, with Martin Smith's album, Love Songs for a City. Sounds like recorded in Singapore as well. Well, I've been sharing about faith, you know, and move mountains and just speak out to God. Speak to the mountain, not speak to God about your mountain. So Free Your Faith is this next one. And when you stand praying, forgive if you have or any against any, Mark 11:25. So few people just realise just how closely connected faith and forgiveness are. Jesus taught about that connection in his Sermon on the Mount, Moving Faith, that's recorded in Mark 11. He said, whatever things you desire when you pray, believe that you receive them, and you shall have them. And when you stand praying, forgive. Jesus backed those two sentences up together on purpose. He wanted us to know that releasing those who have wronged us is fundamental to receiving from God. He wanted to impress on our hearts the fact that we cannot have our prayers answered and hold grudges in our hearts at the same time. Unforgiveness clogs the faith channel and keeps you powerless against the mountains in your life. So if you've been praying for something and you just can't seem to get an answer, check your heart for unforgiveness. Ask the Holy Spirit to bring any grudge that's hidden there to light. Unclog the channel of faith and you will soon see things you've been praying for come to pass. It's a good reading there by Kenneth Copeland. Well, let's continue to worship the Lord with The Chains Falling and Song of Solomon.

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God loves you with his everlasting love. And it's a great album by Martin Smith you're listening to, called Love Songs for a City. Well, we're going to continue on just worshipping the Lord with Behold Then, by Emmanuel, and Forever Yours. Okay, so here we go. Be blessed.

Yeah, what a fantastic album. We're just coming to the end of the show today with this album. Trust you enjoyed it. Been listening to Martin Smith's Love Songs for a City here on 101.8 Branch FM Radio for Life. So I'm going to play out with a final track called Jesus, Only You. So I'll be back next week with some great music here on 101.8 Branch FM.

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1: 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Coming up at 10 a.m, it's the Ministry Hour with Andrew Womack, Derek Prince and Colin Urquhart. But first, enjoying everyday life with Joyce Meyer.
3: Welcome to 15 Minutes in the Word with New York Times bestselling author Joyce Meyer. On today's program, Joyce will be teaching from her series, Filled with Hope. Hope is the confident expectation that something good is going to happen to us and through us. But it's very important we have our hope set in the right place. We can place hope in many things, but only hope in our faithful Heavenly Father and His promises to us in His Word will bring about the blessings He has for us. Now, here's Joyce with today's teaching.
4: Hebrews chapter 6, verse 13. For when God made His promise to Abraham, He swore by Himself, since He had no one greater by whom to swear on. God didn't have to swear on a stack of Bibles. He looked around and thought, well, there's nothing here greater than me, so I guess I'll just swear on myself that this is going to happen. Saying, blessing, I certainly will bless you, and multiplying, I will multiply you. Now, God has sworn on Himself that He will bless you and multiply you. Every one of you, God has said, I will bless you and I will multiply you. You know, multiplication happens a lot faster than addition. God didn't even just say, I'll add to you. He said, I will multiply you. And that gets into some exponential stuff really fast. And so it was that he, Abraham, having waited long and endured patiently. Everybody say, waited long.
5: Long.
4: Say, endured patiently. Say, waited long, and endured patiently. Let's just do it one more time to make sure you got it. Waited long, and endured patiently. You know, we inherit the promises of God not just by faith, but by faith and patience. And you know, waiting is part of what we do. And if you don't know how to wait well, you're going to be really, really miserable. You need to learn how to enjoy the journey, not just endure the journey, but enjoy the journey. You know, we all kind of wish that we could be where we're at, go back to the beginning and know what we know now. That tub of journals that I held up here last night, I mean, oh my gosh, there was so much misery in that box. And I just wish that I would have known back then what I know now, because I could have enjoyed my journey so much more if I would have. I finally got around to it about 15 years ago, but my hope now is that I can save you a lot of the pain and agony that I went through by just simply saying that we are not going to make God do things any faster than would be the exact right timing. God knows the exact right time for you and I to have what we think that we want. And He even knows that some of the things we want are not really what we want. We just think they're what we want. So He doesn't give them to us until we realize that we really want what He wants and not what we thought we wanted. And no, I'm not saying that again. I don't think I could. You know, I really want you to get this today. You know, we talk about being patient and enduring and waiting, but do we really get it that that's just part of it? You don't get around that. And what I'm asking you to do today is have a new mindset that I'm going to enjoy it. You know, really, our destination, we think it's the most important thing, but it's really not. You know, the journey is really much more important than that destination. Do you know that? It's how we make the journey. And so it was that Abraham, having waited long and endured patiently, realized and obtained in the birth of Isaac a pledge of what was to come and what God had promised him. Verse 18. This was so that by two unchangeable things, his promise and his oath, in which it is impossible for God ever to prove false or deceive us. God cannot, what God says has to come to pass. It just, there's nothing else that can happen. It has to come to pass. The only thing that stops it is if we stop believing. If we give up, then we break the power of it, but God never quits and he never gives up. We who have fled to him for refuge might have mighty indwelling strength and strong encouragement to grasp and hold fast the hope appointed for us. Now we have this hope as a sure and a steadfast anchor of the soul. And it cannot slip and it cannot break down under, here comes the key, whoever, say I'm a whoever, steps out on it. Now the stepping out part is important. Thought I would tell you something interesting. You know, we lean so much on feelings and we always want to know, you know, what's going on. When it says that hope is the anchor of our soul, you know, your soul is not your spirit. Your soul is not your body. Your soul is that inner part of you that really stands between your spirit and your body. Your soul doesn't really tell you anything about God, but it tells you a whole lot about you. Your soul is your mind, your will, and your emotions. Your soul, my soul, tells us what we want, what we think, and what we feel. It doesn't tell us anything about God. If you want to know about God, you got to go deeper than your soul.

last night, when I sat right over there where I always sit, waiting to come to the pulpit, the worship was so good, and I knew it was getting close to the end of the worship, and I didn't feel anything particular from God, didn't have any idea what I was going to do, didn't feel specially anointed. I was kind of like, well, God. And I just, you know, sensed the Lord saying, I'm in you, I'm here. And you know, as I walked from over there to up here, I didn't have one clue what I was going to do. This is what faith is, folks. I didn't have any idea. So when I stepped out on it, see, some of you are not really experiencing the power of God in your life because you're waiting to feel before you step out, and God's wanting you to step out believing that He'll meet you where you're at. And I want to tell you something. This is one of the most important things that I want to say to you this afternoon. Although I did not plan for it to be the most important, I know in my heart that this is very important for some of you to hear. Hope is what causes us to step out. It's the anchor of our soul. That stepping out is the thing that puts the promises of God into action in our life. Now, I'm not suggesting we just be fanatical and stupid. But you know, I'd rather be a little fanatically stupid than to be dead. And cold and just do nothing and never try anything or never find out what God is saying to me. You know, you pray about what you believe God wants you to do. You do your best to hear from God. Then you got to step out and find out. I have never one time in all these years that I have been doing this, I have never one time, not once, ever had God fail me. Not one time. Not ever. And there are times when I do feel things, but last night wasn't one of them. And you saw God just show up and show out. But I wanted you to know that I didn't feel a thing. It was actually kind of scary how little I felt. Well, God, looking at 27,000 people who are expecting a move of God, and I'm feeling just so ridiculously normal. I want you to get that it's in the stepping out. And I believe that this room is absolutely full of possibilities. I mean, I'm telling you, this room is full of possibilities. And God didn't bring you here just so you could have a good time, although God is capable of doing that. He likes us having a good time, and He will do things just to refresh us. And maybe for some of you, that's what it is. But I believe that God has brought some of you here to really provoke you to begin to step out. It may be little things. It may be something big. But God wants you to live an exciting life where He shows up in your life. And all you can say when it's done is, amazing! I mean, it was so funny last night because when the service was over, I must have had 100 people say to me, that was amazing! And the thing is none of us even really know for sure what really happened. I mean, we just know that was amazing. And God wants your life to be that way. I said, God wants your life to be that way. This anchor of the soul, I think it's very important to unpack this a little bit, and let's not just look at it like this. Yes, He's the anchor of my soul. What does that mean? So here we know what an anchor is. When you want a boat to stay a certain place in the water, you drop the anchor. Because if you don't, it's gonna float away. But when you drop the anchor, although it can still go a little bit in each direction,

0: It can only go so far. And so then maybe, you know, you try to go over here in this direction a little bit, and oh, it only goes so far. And God has given us hope as the anchor of our soul. What does that mean? That means when I've got the promise of God and I'm believing, and my mind goes crazy because I'm tired and worn out and I've waited a long, long time, and my mind says, you're not ever gonna get it. God, this is not for you. Everybody else gets blessed, but you don't. You might as well quit and give up. Oh, wait a minute. There's that God of hope again, pulling me back to say, nope, this is for you. When your emotions go wild and you say, I just can't do this anymore. I'm not gonna do this anymore. I'm just so upset that okay. See, hope, when you have hope, your soul may get out there and drift around a little bit, but it ain't going too far because you've already dropped the anchor of hope in your life.
1: The life God has planned for us is full of hope. Romans 15:13 says, now may the God of hope fill you with all joy and peace in believing, that you may abound in hope by the power of the Holy Spirit. With God's help, Joyce went from being a hopeless person to someone who lives with a daily expectation of His goodness. And we can too. Every day, let's believe something good is going to happen.
0: Well, I hope that you feel that I'm a partner in your life by teaching you the Word of God. And I'm asking you to partner with me in helping us continue reaching out not only to you through this program, but to so many people around the world that still don't know Jesus. Together, we can do so much more than what we can do by ourselves. So please, become a brand new partner with us today.
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1: Welcome to Everyday Moments with Joyce Meyer. Give this question some thought. Is God out to harm you? You might be thinking what a ridiculous question this is, but we've all thought it, especially when our circumstances seem harmful.
2: You know, we all have trials and tribulations. We all have difficult situations and difficult times in our life. And it's during those times that it's hard to behave the way that you should behave. It's during those times that we want to get fleshly again instead of godly. We begin to act on our feelings and act on our own thoughts rather than act on the Word of God. But we can be godly during difficult situations because we have God in us helping us. God will strengthen us to do what's right. Matthew 11:30 says, "My yoke is wholesome, useful, good. It's not harsh, hard, sharp, or pressing, but it's comfortable, gracious, and pleasant. And my burden is light and easy to be borne." So if we will be yoked to God, we'll find Him pulling with us in every situation that we have, helping us, comforting us, and we will be able to do what we need to do with a good attitude. In every situation, we need to practice the fruit of the Spirit, no matter how hard it is.
1: That's it for today. To hear more teachings from Joyce or to order a copy of one of her New York Times bestsellers, just visit us at joycemeyer.org.
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0: Why do you believe in God?
1: I seem to have had a lot of difficulties. I've had years when I've suffered from depression, found it very difficult to cope with life. One time I was feeling really down. I'd been sent home from work. I couldn't cope with life. I was went to bed. I was in tears. I'd had a CD delivered that day and I played it. And all I seemed to hear again and again, there were two songs. One had the title Don't Give Up. And the other one had, in the words, the only thing you need, you already have. And I knew that was God saying, God's the only thing I need and he's there with me. I haven't always felt close to God, but I think through that time, I have heard God speaking to me. I felt God near me. And I know that he's with me all the time. I know that he's been there helping me cope. I mean, sometimes I don't seem to have achieved much, but who knows where I would have been without God.
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1: What I have to say is not my words, it's God's message for you tonight.
2: Franklin Graham, speaking the truth straight from the Bible.
1: You see, there's a judgment that is going to come. God's going to judge sin. But today, God's willing to forgive. He's willing to cleanse us of our sins. But there is a judgment that's coming. And I want to prepare you to stand before an almighty God. I want you to be able to stand before Him, having your sins forgiven, cleansed, so that He would welcome you into heaven, welcome you into His presence. But the only way that we can come to God is if we have that right standing, if we are righteous before Him. And tonight, you can take that stand and come and have your sins forgiven.
2: Jesus Christ is the only way to the Father. Your new life begins when you come to Him by faith. We're the Billy Graham Evangelistic Association. To learn more about having a personal relationship with Jesus Christ, go online to billygraham.org.
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0: The sense of being at a crossroads is significant in the lives of all who care about following God's direction. Hello, I'm Chuck Swindoll. G.K. Chesterton, in his fine book, Orthodoxy, makes this astute observation. Christianity concentrates on man at the crossroads. Will a man take this road or that? That is the only thing to think about. The instant is really awful. It's full of danger. You know, all crossroads may not have a negative connotation, but they are all significant. Most accidents happen at a crossroads. A crossroads indicates I need to pay attention right here. That's true in life as well as on the highway.
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1: The God life is a supernatural life. When God speaks, circumstances change, impossible battles are won, and miracles happen. Walking with God involves listening to His voice and, in faith, doing what He says. But what happens when God doesn't speak? When we're faced with a decision and we don't have any specific leading from God? When God doesn't speak, we do the natural common sense thing. We do what we are gifted to do. We do what we want to do within the parameters of what is wise and good. We consult people. We get busy and we get smart. We don't just sit on our hands and say, if it's God, it will happen. The God life is supernatural, but it's also natural. God has given us minds, abilities, and desires that are just as much a part of His plan as miracles are. What is on your heart today? There is freedom to go do it. You see a need, you have the ability, go and do it, for the Lord is with you. Partnering with God means that we give the best of our natural selves, while He gives His best, the supernatural. This is Tanya Harris of GodConversations.com.
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0: Welcome to Gospel Truth with Andrew Wanen, a teaching ministry emphasizing God's unconditional love and grace. This special teaching, You've Already Got It, was recorded at the 2013 Phoenix Gospel Truth Seminar. And now, here's Andrew.
1: It takes effort to renew your mind. You just can't watch as the stomach turns all of the time on television and be spiritually minded. You're going to have to get into the Word of God. Faith comes by hearing, and hearing by the Word of God. You're going to have to spend time in prayer and fellowshipping with the Lord and letting God speak to you. It takes effort to renew your mind, but I tell you, it's well worth it. You know, I had an instance happen where I had to go get a physical for insurance things. My board wanted me to take out insurance on this building that we had. So I went to get this EKG, and anyway, they put these things on my chest. They wanted to shave my chest, and I told them, I said, this is virgin hair. It's never been done. And anyway, I talked about a shaving the hair on my chest, and they put these six things on my chest, and I did pretty good until 12 minutes or something. I got to sweating, and those things started falling off. And so I was holding two, and a nurse was holding two, and the doctor was holding two as I was going through this treadmill test. And anyway, I witnessed to him about seeing my son raised from the dead, being dead for 5 hours and coming back to life. I was telling them about all of the good things of God. And after this test was over, this doctor was reading my test, and everything was fine up until 12 minutes and 32 seconds or something. And, you know, you could have quit at 10. I didn't even have to go that long. But I went through the whole 15-minute test, and at 12 minutes and 32 seconds, he looked at it, and then he started grunting. You know how these doctors do. He was looking at this, and he's doing all this stuff. And then he says, man, you got a serious problem here. And he started writing this thing out, and he says, I'm sending you over to a friend of mine. We're going to run tests on you, and we're putting you in the hospital, and you might have open heart surgery before the day is over.

it just came out. I said, that's a lie. And you know what? This doctor's not used to people telling him that what he said is a lie. And he just looked at me and I said, that's a lie. I don't believe any of this. I said, you look at that piece of paper and tell me that that says I got a heart problem. And he instantly started backing up. He says, well, he says, you are 1/100th of a something or another off in this one spot. He said, the rest of the test is totally normal. And he says, everybody's heart's different. It could have been an anomaly. He didn't say it, but I thought it could have been when these things were falling off of me. And he says, you could be perfectly normal. I just think we ought to go get you tested and stuff. And I said, that is not what you told me. You lied to me. You told me that I had a serious heart problem. And I got on this guy's case and rebuked him. And this guy just tore up this paper and he says, you're fine. Leave. And I got out of there. And you know what? A woman ran out of gas on the car, on the road right after I left his office, and I got out and pushed her car uphill around the corner, and I thought, pretty good for a guy that's got a serious heart problem. And so he flunked me on my test for insurance, and so I had to go to this guy who's a friend of mine. He's on my board, and he did one of these nuclear stress tests where they inject you with this dye and stuff, and turned out, he said, I had a heart of a 17-year-old. There wasn't a problem. He told me that, you know, these treadmill tests that you do at the doctors, he says they're wrong over 50% of the time. He says, never go by one of those. And yet I bet you the majority of people in here have done something like that and just take what they say as being gospel. I tell you what, doctor, there's a reason they have the highest malpractice rates in the world. I'm not against doctors. I'm just saying they're people. They make mistakes and stuff. And yet most of us would take the word of a doctor more than you would take what God's word says about you. But I've been meditating in the word so much that when somebody said something to me contrary to what God said to me, I said, no. What I believe in my spirit is more real to me than the physical realm. In the natural realm, everybody's saying it's a recession. You can't build a $53 million complex debt-free. Don't wake me up. We're well on our way. We're over 70% of the way to having that first building paid for. It's going to happen. I tell you, it's a blessing to just be simple and not complicated. It's just simple. I'm just simple. And I'm telling you, many of us are just so carnal, so dominated by your physical senses that you couldn't stand and believe God if the doctor didn't confirm it, if the lawyer didn't confirm it, if your banker didn't confirm it. You trust the word of people more than you trust the word of God. And I'm telling you, God loves you. He's not mad at you, but you aren't going to succeed. That's not faith. Faith is seeing with your heart things that you can't see with your physical eyes based on the word of God. It's being sensitive to the Lord, and you can walk by faith and not by sight. You do not have to be limited to what you see, taste, hear, smell, and feel. I have people come to me all the time. I'm so depressed and discouraged, and I wish I could just preach this message that I've done for an hour and give it to people all at once, and I can't do it. And it's frustrating because they don't realize that they are just fixated on what's happened in the natural. But there is so much good going on in the spiritual. God loves them. If they're born again, they've got the life of God. They've got love and joy and peace. Their spirit is never depressed. It's never discouraged. There is no reason for them to be depressed. There is if you look at it only in a human way. But if you look at what we've got in the spirit and how abundant that is compared to our problems here in the flesh, they are not even worthy to be compared. I'm telling you, brothers and sisters, what I've talked about this morning is the answer to all of our problems. If we could just get to where we perceive what God is doing, what He has done, if we could walk by faith instead of by sight, if we could live in the Spirit instead of living in the flesh, your problems are over. And if you would do that, then the way you think in your heart is the way it will be in your physical world. Your body would start getting well. You would start rejoicing. Your finances would prosper. Everything would change in the natural if you would just begin to start living in the supernatural and walking by faith. And brothers and sisters, this is not hard. It's really

0: simple. It's super simple. The only thing that makes it hard is it takes effort, and you can't go by just quality time. It takes quantity time. Being in the presence of God. It's going to cost you. Some of you are watching adultery and lying and murdering and stealing. And you aren't going to be as sensitive to God if you live in that realm. It's going to cost you some of the junk that you do and read and things that you do. You're going to have to spend time with God. It's not going to happen accidentally. It has to be done on purpose. But if you could understand that there's a spiritual world, man, this would just transform your life. And the only way to access the spiritual world, godly spiritual world, is through the Word of God and prayer. Amen. You can access the spiritual world through demonic stuff, and that's relatively easy, but that'll kill you. If you want to get into God and start walking by faith, you're going to have to do it through the Word of God. Faith comes by hearing, and hearing by the Word. And also, again, I want to make another pitch for anybody who hasn't received the baptism of the Holy Spirit and speaking in tongues. This is absolutely essential. The baptism of the Holy Spirit is absolutely essential to walking by faith. It says in 1 Corinthians chapter 2, verse 14, that the natural man cannot receive the things of the Spirit of God because they are foolishness unto him. Neither can he know them because they're spiritually discerned. Your natural mind does not think the way I've talked today. It has to be under the inspiration of the Holy Spirit. You have to have the Holy Spirit guiding you to be able to walk in faith. And speaking in tongues is one of the most important things. Because when you speak in tongues, it does not make sense to your natural mind. It is contrary to the physical, natural realm. You've spent your whole life trying to use your words to be intelligent and not be foolish. And you're saying things that make zero sense to you. It goes against everything carnal in you. And that's the exact reason that speaking in tongues is so important. Because when you start speaking in tongues, your natural self, your carnal, physical self hates it. It is foolishness. It's no reason to do it. And if you persist and speak in tongues, it pushes you into this faith realm. It pushes you into walking by faith instead of by sight. You have to stand on the Word of God. And that's the reason speaking in tongues is so important. It is a physical thing that just catapults you into spiritual realm. When you speak in tongues, it's like flipping a switch and turning on the power of the Holy Ghost. I'm not talking about just saying one word or one phrase so that you can have a goosebump go up and down your spine. I'm talking about praying in tongues for 10 minutes, 20 minutes, an hour. Man, I pray in tongues hours at a time. And I speak in tongues, and it makes a difference. If you don't have that ability, if you don't speak in tongues, you absolutely need that to be able to walk in the Spirit. Is there anybody in here today who'd say, man, I don't have that, but I want to receive it? If that's you, I want you to raise your hand so I can pray with you. Here's people over here. We've already had how many now, Ashley? 120 receive the baptism of the Holy Spirit. How many get born again? 15 born again. Isn't that awesome? You know, 120 people is how many people receive the baptism on the day of Pentecost in the upper room. We've had that same amount happen right here. Guess what? Look what they did. Here we are 2,000 years later with millions and millions and millions of believers. Man, that could happen from this meeting if people would just walk in these things. You know, if you raised your hand, or if you were supposed to raise your hand, would you just get up out of your seat and come forward, and we want to pray with you and help you to receive this baptism of the Holy Spirit and the gift of speaking in tongues. Come down here right now. Let's praise God for these as they come. Amen. Praise the Lord. Hallelujah. Thank you, Jesus. Praise the Lord.
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0: In my introductory talk yesterday, I pointed out that praise is eternal. It's the unceasing activity of all the glorious creatures who have the most direct access to God in heaven. Here on earth also, praise is the appointed way of access for us to God. The Bible pictures God as dwelling in a city of such perfect peace and tranquility that not even the sounds of violence can be heard there. But all the gates to this city are marked praise. In other words, praise is the only way of access into the presence and the dwelling place of God. Praise is also the appropriate way that we relate to God as a king on his throne. Furthermore, when we do relate to God in this way, it confers royal dignity upon us also. One beautiful picture of this in the Bible is Queen Esther putting on her royal garments, going into the presence of King Ahasuerus, touching the tip of his extended golden scepter, and being told that whatever she requested would be granted to her, even to an equal share in the kingdom. This is just how God, as the King of all kings, will respond to us when we go into his presence, adorned in the beauty of holiness, and wearing our royal and splendid garment of praise. Today I'm going to show you that praise is the purpose for which God blesses us. His blessings are designed to call forth praise from us. Praise is our appropriate response to God's blessings. This places praise in the category of ends rather than means. Let me explain this briefly. A means is not valuable in itself, but only insofar as it enables us to achieve something else through it and beyond it. On the other hand, an end is something that is valuable in itself, even if it leads to nothing further beyond itself. So many of the things we regularly do in the practice of religion are means, not ends. They are valuable only if they enable us to achieve something beyond them. In actual fact, it often happens in our religious activities that we get bogged down in a welter of means without even being aware of the ends that they are supposed to achieve, much less ensuring that they do actually achieve those ends. However, praise does not belong to this category of means. Praise is an end in itself. It is supremely valuable for its own sake. Let's look now at some of the scriptures that present praise as an end in itself. First of all, we'll turn to a prayer of the psalmist in Psalm 106, verse 47. Save us, O Lord our God, and gather us from among the heathen or the nations, to give thanks unto thy holy name, and to triumph in thy praise. I believe that's a prayer that's appropriate to the present situation with God's people. I believe we're living in a time of restoration and regathering and reuniting. And God is saving his people and gathering his people back into their inheritance. Notice the purpose for which God is doing this, the response that God requires from us. He's doing it that we may give thanks unto his holy name and triumph in his praise. That word triumph is one of the key words of the scripture. We need to understand a little about it. First of all, we need to understand that a triumph is not the winning of a battle. It's the celebration of a battle or of a war that has already been won. And in this context, we need to see ourselves not as fighting the battle, but as entering into the victory that Christ has already won for us. This victory and the triumph are described in the New Testament in Colossians chapter 2, verse 15. Speaking of what was accomplished through the death of Christ on the cross, Paul says this of God: having disarmed the powers and authorities, he made a public spectacle of them, triumphing over them by the cross. You see the word triumph there. The death of Jesus was a victory that led to a triumph. And we are invited to share that triumph. By his death, Jesus conquered all the evil satanic forces, the powers and authorities, the whole satanic kingdom that had been set in array against us, and was working for our destruction and ruin. The only one who could save us and help us was Jesus, and he came to our help through the cross. He defeated all those satanic powers, he made a public spectacle of them, and he triumphed over them by the cross. The triumph was familiar in the Roman civilization of Paul's day. It was the highest honor that the Senate of Rome could vote a victorious Roman general. It went something like this. After the Senate had voted a triumph to this general, on a specific day he was placed in a special chariot drawn by a white horse, and the chariot drove him in triumph through the streets of Rome. The people of Rome lined the streets on either side and applauded as he went past in the chariot. Behind him there followed a whole train of people and creatures that indicated the nature of his victory. Kings and rulers and generals that he had taken captive, many, many ranks of prisoners of war in manacles and chains, and even sometimes wild animals from the territories that the general's conquests had added to the Roman Empire. Sometimes it would be a tiger or some animal that the Roman people were not familiar with. All these were the evidences of his victory, the manifestation of his triumph. So that's how Jesus dealt with Satan at the cross. He not merely conquered him, but he took all those evil powers and authorities captive, and then he led them in visible defeat behind his chariot. Now, where do we fit in this picture? Are we just on the sidewalk applauding? No, that's not God's purpose. Let's look at what Paul says in 2 Corinthians chapter 2, verse 14. The King James Version goes like this. Now, thanks be unto God, which always causeth us to triumph in Christ, and maketh manifest the savor of his knowledge by us in every place. The New International Version says this, but thanks be to God, who always leads us in triumphal procession in Christ, and through us spreads everywhere the fragrance of the knowledge of him. You see where we're supposed to be? Not being led in chains behind the chariot, not even standing on the sidewalk and applauding. But where are we to be? In the chariot, sharing Christ's triumph. How do we get into the chariot? The answer is we triumph in his praise. It's when we praise him that we're lifted up above the level of the sidewalk and we find ourselves right there in the chariot with Christ, sharing his glorious eternal victory over all the forces of evil. Thanks be to God, who always leads us in triumphal procession in Christ, but he does it only when we learn to praise him aright. I have said that praise is an end, not a means. It's something that's desirable for its own sake and not just because it leads to something else. Here's another scripture that brings out this fact about praise. It's one of the Psalms of David, Psalm 30, verses 11 and 12. David says this, Thou hast turned for me my mourning into dancing. Thou hast put off my sackcloth and girded me with gladness, to the end that my glory may sing praise to thee and not be silent. O Lord my God, I will give thanks unto thee forever. Notice, David had experienced a glorious deliverance of the Lord, just as you and I have done through what Christ has done on our behalf. And David realized, by the revelation of the Holy Spirit, the purpose for which the Lord had done this for him. The Lord had put off his sackcloth, girded him with gladness. The Lord had turned his mourning into dancing. What was the response that the Lord required from David? David says it very clearly. To the end that, that's the purpose. To the end that my glory may sing praise to thee and not be silent. We have no right to be silent when we celebrate the victories that Christ has won on our behalf. The only appropriate response is praise. You notice that David says, My glory may sing praise to thee. What does he mean by my glory? The answer is, he means his tongue. Let me show you how Scripture comments on this. In Psalm 16, verse 9, another psalm of David, David says, Therefore my heart is glad, and my glory rejoiceth. My flesh also shall rest in hope. Now Peter, on the day of Pentecost, quoted this verse in Acts chapter 2 and verse 26, but this is how he quoted it. Therefore did my heart rejoice, and my tongue was glad. Moreover also my flesh shall rest in hope. You notice that where the psalmist in the Old Testament says, "My glory," Peter, inspired by the Holy Spirit, offers us the divine commentary on this. He says, "My tongue." What does that tell us? It tells us that our tongue is our glory. You say, "Well, why is my tongue my glory?" And I'll tell you. Because your tongue and my tongue was placed in our mouths for one supreme purpose. You know what that was? To give glory to God. How do we give glory to God? Well, that's what David said, "To the end that my glory may sing praise to thee and not be silent." Bear that in mind. The supreme purpose of the human tongue is to give glory to God, to praise Him, to worship Him, to acknowledge Him. In fact, every use of our tongues that does not glorify God is a misuse. Remember that, will you? Your tongue is your glory. It becomes your glory in effect, in reality, to praise God. Our time is up for today. But I'll be back with you again tomorrow at this time. Tomorrow I'll continue with this theme of praise. I'll be speaking about praise as a way of deliverance.
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3: Such an interesting programme yesterday, Colin, as you explained what was going on in Acts chapter 11. As the church in Antioch started to develop, Barnabas went to find Saul. It was time for the Gentiles to be added into the church. So much strategical work going on.
4: Yes, and of course at this stage, Antioch has not yet developed into the apostolic centre that it would become. And there is still very strong influence, and rightly so, from Jerusalem. So we read in chapter 11, verse 27 of Acts, a number of prophets from Jerusalem visited Antioch during this period. One of them was called Agabus, and he predicted under the inspiration of God's Spirit that the whole Roman world was about to experience a severe famine, an event that took place during the reign of Claudius. The disciples there decided to provide help for their fellow believers in Judea. Each gave as generously as he could, and the elders entrusted their gift to Barnabas and Saul to take to Jerusalem. Very interesting, isn't it, that the first, if you like, communal act within the church was to give money. You hear all kinds of people say negative things whenever the church talks about giving money. But here we are, right in the very early days of the Gentiles being reached. And this famine is going to hit Judea in particular. And the believers there are going to have a very tough time in the coming years. And the immediate response of these new Gentile believers and the new Gentile churches that were emerging was to support financially the believers in Jerusalem and in Judea.
3: So that would have given them a sort of a bonding, wouldn't it, immediately?
4: Absolutely. But what did Jesus teach about this? Where your treasure is, there will your heart be also. So it shows that there was not a division in the minds of the Gentile believers between themselves and the Jewish church. But actually they recognized their dependence, really, upon the early Jewish believers, and therefore they were very grateful for the fact that the Lord had, as Paul explains, grafted them into Israel, into the true Israel of God, so that Jesus Christ became their Messiah. And of course the word Christ is the Greek word for Messiah, the Anointed One. So there was this unity that was expressed in this love that was expressed in the giving of money for the hardship that was being encountered by the believers in Judea, right in the very early days of the Gentile church emerging. And it says in verse 30, each gave as generously as he could, and the elders entrusted their gift to Barnabas and Saul to take to Jerusalem. Now, as if the famine wasn't bad enough, a fresh wave of persecution breaks out. Now, we've already seen there were times of persecution, but the church had been enjoying a time of peace. The persecution had abated. But now another time of persecution begins. The scripture says, when King Herod arrested some believers in the church, he had the apostle James, John's brother, killed with a sword. Seeing that this pleased the Jewish leaders, Herod then had Peter arrested during the Passover feast. He had him thrown into prison, where he was guarded around the clock by four squads, each of four soldiers. Herod's intention was to try Peter publicly after the Passover. But while he was in prison, the church prayed earnestly for Peter. On the eve of the day set by Herod for his trial, Peter was asleep between two soldiers, bound by two chains, with sentries also standing guard at the entrance to his prison. Suddenly a bright light shone into the cell, and one of the Lord's angels appeared. He shook Peter to awaken him and said, "Get up quickly." Immediately the chains on Peter's wrists fell off. The angel said to him, "Get dressed and put your sandals on." Peter did so. "Wrap your cloak around you and follow me," the angel instructed him. So Peter followed him out of the prison. But the whole event seemed so unreal, he didn't realize that this was actually happening. He thought he must be seeing a vision. Now let's just pause there. This is exciting, isn't it? We've seen already that the early church was living in the supernatural. Supernatural events were taking place regularly. And here is such an event, this appearance of the angel. But of course, Peter was a man who had visions. You remember it was in response to the vision of the tablecloth being let down from heaven that Peter broke that previous taboo which he had lived under of going into a Gentile home, preaching the gospel to Cornelius and his household, and seeing the Holy Spirit fall upon them. So Peter was someone obviously given to having visions. So to him, this sort of event seems so unreal, it was like having a vision. Now, let me explain what a vision is. A vision is not you praying and you see a picture of a daffodil or something and bursting out into bloom and you get a prophetic word, some new life is about to break out. A vision is, you see, you can get a prophetic picture when you pray, which is, I say, well, that's really like a photograph. But when you have a vision, it's like a movie. It's like a film. You are so involved in it. It does seem sort of real and yet unreal. I mean, you know it's a vision, and yet what you see something unfolding. You see what is happening. You see what is going to take place if it's a prophetic vision. So that's very, very different from somebody praying and just having a mental picture of something that God is using to describe or explaining something. So if Peter was given over to visions, then he was used to, from time to time at least, having these experiences of seeing events unfold. And often he would have been part of those events, as with the tablecloth being let down from heaven, which is why God gave him those visions. So it would be very natural for Peter to think, this is a vision. And then he suddenly realized, well, but wait a minute, this is real. This is for real. This is no vision. This is actually happening. And we read in verse 10, they passed both the first and the second guards, and when they came to the prison gate, it opened for them by itself. They passed out into the city, and when they had walked down one street together, the angel disappeared suddenly. Peter then realized that this was not his imagination and thought, now I know for sure that it is true. The Lord really did send his angel to rescue me from Herod and from all that the Jewish people intended to do to me. So, you know, here's Peter. One moment, he's chained up, guarded by all these sentries. The prison doors are locked. The next, he's standing out in the street, completely on his own, free.
3: Very unusual story though, isn't it, Colin?
4: It's an unusual story, but praise God, God is able to do unusual things.
3: Do you hear that sort of thing happening today?
4: Well, I can't say I've heard anything exactly like that, but, you know, we were talking the other day about people being transferred from one place to another.
3: Yes.
4: See, things like this are happening today. The supernatural things are happening today. I'm sure there's probably people getting released from prison in all kinds of miraculous and unexpected ways. I've certainly heard of Christians who are expecting to die suddenly being released and not knowing why. And I'm sure that is by God's, divine intervention. So when he realized that he was free from the prison, Peter went to the house of Mary John, Mark's mother, where many had gathered to pray for him. I always find this very amusing, this passage. He knocked on the outer gate, and a servant girl called Rhoda came to see who was there. When she recognized Peter's voice, she ran back into the house without opening the door and told everyone, Peter is at the door. Let me just pause there. Rhoda. Who's Rhoda? Just a servant girl. And here she gets into the Bible. She gets into the New Testament scriptures. We don't know anything else about her. She was probably simply that. Just a young believer. But this is one, for me, of the marks of how authentic these descriptions of the early church are in the Acts of the Apostles. Because, you know, if you were sort of making up a story or anything like that, you wouldn't worry about details like this. But here is this little detail of this servant girl, so excited that it's Peter that she doesn't even think to open the door. But she goes back and says, Peter is at the door. You must be imagining things, they replied. But she kept insisting that it was true. So they said, well, it must be his angel. which is an interesting sort of thought, but of course it wasn't that at all. Meanwhile, Peter continued to bang on the door. When finally they opened it and saw that it was indeed Peter, they were amazed. Now, let me pause there. Why should they be amazed? After all, they'd been praying for him to be released. Well, I'm sure they weren't expecting to see him in the middle of the night. But it does show that they were praying through the night for him. Why? Because the trial was about to take place on the following day. They were persevering in prayer, and I'm sure, therefore, they were praying with faith, but their faith certainly didn't extend to the point of expecting Peter to be released miraculously from prison in the middle of the night. So when they opened the door and they saw Peter, they were amazed. Peter indicated that with his hand that they should be quiet, and then explained how the Lord had freed him from the prison. Tell James and the other brothers what has happened, he said, before leaving for another place. Now, there's different James, aren't there? James, the brother of John, he was the one that was martyred. This James is the brother of Jesus, who really had emerged as the kind of chairman, the senior elder of the church in Jerusalem. And very interesting how Peter and the others, you see, deferred to him in his position there. We'll see that he emerges later in a definitive way when they're discussing the whole issue of the Jews and the Gentiles.
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0: Hello, I'm Douglas Gresham, your host for Focus on the Family Radio Theatre. Millions of people around the world have enjoyed the seven Chronicles of Narnia since they first appeared in the early 1950s. I remember well the particular excitement I had reading The Lion, the Witch and the Wardrobe when it was first released in 1951. The four children, the wardrobe, Narnia, Aslan and the witch were all as real to me as my own world. And naturally, I pictured the author himself as a man who stood about 6 feet 4 inches with an enormous build beneath the suit of armor that he obviously wore all the time. So you can imagine my surprise when, at the age of 8 in 1953, I actually met C.S. Lewis, or Jack as he liked to be called. He was rather round, balding, and dressed in a shabby suit. Fortunately, we became friends anyway, which was a good thing since my mother, Joy Gresham, married him a short time later. But that's another story that's been told in other places. For now, we're talking about The Lion, the Witch, and the Wardrobe, the first book written about Narnia, though chronologically it comes after The Magician's Nephew. The book tells the story of four children who are evacuated from London during World War II. Jack had first-hand experience with the evacuation process, having taken in children himself at that time. The four children, Peter, Susan, Edmund, and Lucy, discover a wardrobe which seems to have magical properties. I won't say any more than that, because you'll hear it all for yourself. But I will say that the wardrobe was very real to Jack. As a child, he and his older brother Warnie used to hide in a wardrobe their grandfather had made. There, sitting quietly in the dark, Jack would tell stories of lands and characters he'd made up. There are a lot of things I could say about The Lion, the Witch and the Wardrobe, but so much of the magic is in how well it speaks for itself. Every time I read it, I see it with new eyes, noticing things I'd never noticed before, which I suppose is the mark of a true classic, and the mark of an author who understands his readers. So without further delay, Focus on the Family Radio Theatre proudly presents The Lion, the Witch, and the Wardrobe.
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2: You're real. You're real. Oh, Aslan. But what does it all mean?
3: It means that though the witch knew the deep magic, there is a magic deeper still which she did not know. Her knowledge goes back only to the dawn of time. But if she could have looked a little further back into the stillness and the darkness before time dawned, she would have read there a different incantation. She would have known that when a willing victim who had committed no treachery was killed in a traitor's stead, the table would crack and death itself would start working backwards. And now...
2: Oh, yes, now?
3: I can feel my strength coming back to me. Oh, children! Catch me if you can! And now, to business. I feel... Yes, I feel... I am going to roar. You had better put your fingers in your ears.
2: All right. Ready when you are.

0: children. We have a long journey to go. You must ride on me.
1: Can we? May we?
0: Whoa! Climb on!
1: But where are we going?
0: To the witch's home. Now, children, hold tight!
2: That ride was perhaps the most wonderful thing that happened to Susan and Lucy in Narnia. Aslan rushed on and on, never missing his footing, never hesitating, threading his way with perfect skill between tree trunks, jumping over bush and briar and the small streams, wading the larger, swimming the largest of all. The witch's fortress, which looked like a toy castle from where they stood, rose, frowning in front of them, as Aslan, not at all slacking his pace, rushed straight as a bullet towards it. No face looked over the battlements, and the gates were fast shut. Next moment, the whole world seemed to turn upside down, and the children felt as if they'd left their insides behind them, for the lion gathered himself together for a greater leap than any he had yet made, and jumped, or you may call it flying rather than jumping, right over the castle wall. The two girls, breathless but unhurt, found themselves tumbling off his back in the middle of a wide stone courtyard full of statues.
1: What an extraordinary place. All those stone animals. And people too. It's like a museum.
3: Hush. Aslan's doing something.
1: What's he doing?
3: He's breathing on the statues. See? He started with that stone lion.
1: Why? Oh, Susan, look!
2: Now, I expect you've seen someone put a lighted match to a bit of newspaper to light a fire, and for a second nothing seems to have happened. And then you notice a tiny streak of flame creeping along the edge of the newspaper. It was like that now. For a second,

0: Then he opened a great red mouth, warm and living, and gave a prodigious yawn. And now his hind legs came to life. He lifted one of them and scratched himself. And then, having caught sight of Aslan, he went bounding after him. Of course, the children's eyes turned to follow the lion. But the sight they saw was so wonderful that they soon forgot about him. Everywhere, the statues were coming to life. Creatures were running after Aslan and dancing round him till he was almost hidden in the crowd.
1: Oh, I wonder. I mean, is it safe?
2: Safe?
1: The giant Aslan has just breathed on.
3: Bless me. I must have been asleep. Now, where's that ratty little witch that was running around on the ground?
4: Now for the inside of the house. Look alive, everyone. Upstairs and downstairs and in my lady's chamber. Leave no corner unsearched. You never know where some poor prisoner may be concealed.
0: And into the interior they all rushed, and for several minutes the whole of that dark, horrible, fusty old castle echoed with the opening of windows and with everyone's voices crying out with what they'd found. But the best of all was when Lucy came rushing upstairs.
2: Aslan! Aslan! I found Mr. Tumnus! Oh, do come quick!
5: Lucy!
2: Mr. Tumnus!
5: Oh, did Mr. Beaver give you back your handkerchief?
2: As a matter of fact, he did.
5: Oh, I'm so glad to see you again.
0: A moment later, Lucy and the little fawn were holding each other by both hands and dancing round and round for joy. At last, the ransacking of the witch's fortress was ended. The whole castle stood empty with every door and window open and the light and the sweet spring air flooding into all the dark and evil places which needed them so badly. The whole crowd of liberated statues surged back into the courtyard, and the giant, who was named Giant Rumblebuffin, knocked down the gates so they could leave. At this point, Aslan clapped his paws together and called for silence.
4: Silence! Our day's work is not yet over. And if the witch is to be finally defeated before bedtime, we must find the battle at once.
6: And join in, I hope, sir.
4: Of course, Centaur. And now, those who can't keep up, that is, children, dwarves, and small animals, must ride on the backs of those who can. That is, lions, centaurs, unicorns, horses, giants, and eagles. Those who are good with their noses must come in front with us lions to smell out where the battle is. Look lively and sort yourselves!
0: When all were ready, they set out through the gap in the castle wall. At first, the lions and dogs went nosing about in all directions. But then suddenly, one great hound picked up the scent and gave bay. There was no time lost after that. Soon all the dogs and lions and wolves and other hunting animals were going at full speed with their noses to the ground, and all the others were following as fast as they could. Faster and faster they went as the scent became easier to follow. And then just as they came to the last curve in a narrow winding valley, Lucy heard, above all these noises, another noise. A different one, which gave her a sick feeling inside. It was a noise of shouts and shrieks and of the clashing of metal against metal. Then they came out of the narrow valley and at once she saw the reason. There stood Peter and Edmund and all the rest of Aslan's army, fighting desperately against the crowd of horrible creatures whom she had seen last night. Only now in the daylight they looked even stranger and more evil and more deranged. There also seemed to be far more

0: just been using her wand too. Look at the statues all over the battlefield.
1: Just see Peter and Edmund.
0: There's Edmund, fighting that dwarf. He's bleeding. He's been wounded.
1: What about Peter?
0: There! He's fighting the witch.
2: Off my back, children. The witch is mine.
3: Aslan! It can't be!
4: Branch FM, radio for life.

0: It was Edmund's doing, Aslan. We'd have been beaten if it hadn't been for him. The witch was turning our troops into stone right and left, but nothing would stop him. He fought his way through three ogres to where she was turning one of your leopards into a statue. And when he reached her, he had the sense to bring his sword smashing down on her wand, instead of trying to go for her directly. That was the mistake the rest of us were making. Going for her directly and simply getting made into a statue for our pains. But once her wand was broken, we began to have some chance. He was terribly wounded. He's in here.
1: I'm sorry, but he's to have no visitors now. Oh, it's you.
0: How is he?
1: Very bad. I'm afraid there isn't much hope, sire.
2: Quick, Lucy. The cordial.
3: The cordial? Oh, my present from Father Christmas. Here it is.
2: Place a few drops in your brother's mouth.
3: Yes, sir. Is that enough?
2: There are other people wounded.
3: Yes, I know. But have I given him enough?
2: Daughter of Eve, others also are at the point of death. Must more people die for Edmund?
3: I'm sorry, Aslan.
2: Come with me.
4: For the next hour, they were busy. Lucy attending to the wounded, while Aslan restored those who'd been turned into stone. When at last she was free to come back to Edmund, she found him standing on his feet, and not only healed of his wounds, but looking better than she'd seen him look for ages. He had become his real old self again, and could look you in the face. And there, on the field of battle, Aslan made him a knight.
2: Arise, Sir Edmund.
3: Does he know what Aslan did for him?
5: No, of course not.
3: Oughtn't he be told?
5: Oh, surely not. It would be too awful for him. Think how you'd feel if you were he.
3: All the same, I think he ought to know.
0: Will the two of you be quiet? It's not every day your brother is knighted, you know.
4: A few days later, in the great hall of Caer Paravel, that wonderful hall with the carved roof and the west wall hung with peacock's feathers and the eastern door which looks towards the sea, in the presence of all their friends and to the sound of trumpets, Aslan solemnly crowned them and led them to the four thrones.
6: Once a king or queen in Narnia, always a king or queen. Bear it well, sons of Adam. Bear it well, daughters of Eve.
4: So the children sat on their thrones, and scepters were put into their hands. And they gave rewards and honors to all their friends, to Tumnus the Fawn, to the beavers and giant Rumblebuffin, to the leopards and the good centaurs and the good dwarfs and to the lion. And that night there was a great feast in Caer Paravel, and revelry and dancing, and gold flashed and wine flowed.
0: I say, where's Aslan? Has anyone seen him?
3: Not for ages. Do you think he's gone?
7: He looks as if he has.
8: Well, he comes and he goes. One day you'll see him, another you won't. He don't like being tied down. Of course he has other countries to attend to. It's quite all right. He'll often drop by. Only you mustn't press him. He's wild, you know. Not like a tame.
4: And now, as you see, this story is nearly at an end. These two kings and queens governed Narnia well, and long and happy was their reign. They sought out and destroyed the remnants of the White Witch's army. They made good laws and kept the peace. They drove back the fierce giants, quite a different sort from giant Rumblebuffin, when they ventured across the northern frontier. They entered into friendship and alliance with countries beyond the sea. and they themselves grew and changed as the years passed over them. Peter became a tall and deep-chested man and a great warrior, and he was called King Peter the Magnificent. Susan grew into a tall and gracious woman with black hair that fell almost to her feet. And ambassadors of kings from beyond the sea came to ask for her hand in marriage. She was called Susan the Gentle. Edmund was a graver and quieter man than Peter, and great in counsel and judgment. He was called King Edmund the Just. And Lucy was always happy and golden-haired, and all princes in those parts desired her to be their queen, and her own people called her Queen Lucy the Valiant. So they lived in great joy, and if ever they remembered their life in this world, it was only as one remembers a dream.
9: Whoa! Whoa!
10: Is this where the beast has gone?
11: Aye. Fair consorts, let us now alight from our horses and follow this white stag into the thicket. For in all my days, I never hunted a nobler quarry.
12: Noble or a rascal, thou wouldst like to have the three wishes when thou hast caught him, I've no doubt.
11: It is so.
13: Fair friends, here is a great marvel. For I seem to see a tree of iron.
10: Madam, if you look well upon it, you shall see it is a pillar of iron with a lantern set on the top thereof.
11: By the lion's mane, a strange device. To set a lantern here where the trees cluster so thick about it and so high above it, that if it were lit, it should give light to no man.
12: Sir, by likelihood, when this post and this lamp were set here, there were smaller trees in the place, or fewer, or none. For this is a young wood, and the iron post is old.
10: I know not how it is, but this lamp on the post worketh upon me strangely. It runs in my mind that I have seen the like before, as it were in a dream, or in the dream of a dream.
12: Mm. Yes, sir, it is even so with us also, and more. For it will not go out of my mind that if we pass this post and lantern, either we shall find strange adventures, or else some great change of our fortunes.
10: Madam, the like foreboding stirreth in my heart also.
11: And in mine, fair brother.
13: And in mine too. Wherefore, by my counsel, we shall lightly return to our horses and follow this white stag no further.
11: Madam, therein I pray thee to have me excused. For never since we four were kings and queens in Narnia have we set our hands to any high matter as battles, quests, feats of arms, acts of justice and the like, and then given over. But always, what we have taken in hand, the same we have achieved.
12: Sister, my royal brother speaks rightly. And it seems to me we should be shamed if for any fearing or foreboding we turned back from following so noble a beast as now we have in chase.
10: And so say I. And I have such desire to find the signification of this thing that I would not by my goodwill turn back for the richest jewel in all Narnia and all the islands.
13: Then in the name of Aslan, if ye will all have it so, let us go on and take the adventure that shall fall to us.
11: Allow me to lead on.
12: A lamppost. The pillar of iron with the lantern on top was called a lamppost. I recall it now.
10: Yes, so do I now that you mention it.
14: These branches feel a lot like
15: coats, if you ask me.
13: They are coats, Peter.
10: Don't push,
16: Lucy.
3: I'm sorry. I'm having a hard time seeing.
15: There's a door up ahead.
3: Is it?
16: It must be.
3: It's the wardrobe door. We're back. We're back!
17: Will you children please be quiet? I'm giving a tour of the house. The professor will hear about it if you don't behave.
15: Yes, Mrs. MacReady.
4: And that would have been the very end of the story if it hadn't been that they felt they really must explain to the professor why four of the coats out of his wardrobe were missing. And the professor, who was a very remarkable man, didn't tell them not to be silly or not to tell lies, but believed the whole story.
16: No, I don't think it would be any good trying to go back through the wardrobe door to get the coats. You won't get into Narnia again by that route. Indeed, don't try to get there at all. It'll happen when you're not looking for it. Keep your eyes open.
4: And that is the very end of the adventure in the wardrobe. But it was only the beginning of the adventures in Narnia.

It all began with a picture of a fawn carrying an umbrella and parcels in a snowy wood, Jack Lewis said about The Lion, the Witch and the Wardrobe. It was a picture he'd had in his mind from the age of 16. Then, when he was 40, he decided to make a story out of it. He confessed that at first he wasn't sure where the story would go, but then suddenly, Aslan came bounding in. Jack was never sure why. He said that at the time, he'd been dreaming about lions a lot for some reason. Whatever the reason, and wherever the inspiration came from, the world was happily treated to the 7 Chronicles of Narnia as a result. I hope you've enjoyed this dramatic retelling, and I invite you to join us again for more stories from this wonderful series. I'm Doug Gresham. The Lion, the Witch and the Wardrobe by C.S. Lewis was dramatized and directed by Paul McCusker. Sound design was by Mark Drury. Our producer was Dave Arnold. Music was composed and orchestrated by John Campbell. Our cast included Paul Schofield as the storyteller, David Suchet as Aslan, Elizabeth Council as the White Witch, Freddie Finlay as Peter, Catherine Suchet as Susan, Matthew White as Edmund, and Elizabeth Eaton as Lucy. Our cast also included the multi-voice talents of Timothy Bateson, Robert Benfield, Nick Burnell, Sally Ann Burnett, Katie Glassborough, Peter Goodright, Dillis Hamlet, Polly March, Peter Morton, Audrey Palmer, Philip Sherlock, David Simeon, Frank Topping, and John Woodnut. Focus on the Family Radio Theatre is a production of Focus on the Family. 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
1: Welcome to Everyday Moments with Joyce Meyer. Have you ever helped share someone's burden, no matter who they are or what they've done? It's not as easy as you may think. We often let our pride stop us from helping. 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
2: I believe that we need to take time to share other people's burdens. The Bible says that we need to rejoice with those who rejoice, and we need to grieve with those who grieve. We have to be very, very careful about attitude. Attitude just makes the difference in our lives. Galatians 6:2 says, carry each other's burdens, and in this way you will fulfill the law of Christ. And it encourages us not to think that we're too good to help other people. Those scriptures also greatly encourage us to not look at other people and be critical and judgmental, because if we do that, we could end up in the same situation ourselves. In other words, when somebody does something, you need to restore them with a spirit of gentleness, meekness, and humility. Don't just think, well, I would never do that, or I can't believe you did that. We need to say, but for the grace of God, there go I. So I'm encouraging you to be gentle and tender with people and do your utmost to help them be restored.
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0: Why do you believe in God?
1: My early childhood was lonely and no one told me anything. My father left before I was 2 and my mother died when I was 7. I was unwanted and passed around various relatives until an aunt and uncle adopted me when I was nearly 9. They sent me to Sunday school and I quite enjoyed that, but I never had any clue about God. I thought he was probably somewhere around, but he wasn't interested in me. More than 20 years into my adult life, I was in church and looking at a modern translation of Psalms. When I was at school, I'd learnt Psalm 121. I used to recite it parrot fashion, and it meant nothing. But when I saw a modern translation of the psalm, I suddenly realised what it really meant. At that moment, God spoke into my mind and said, "I love you." It was sudden, it was unexpected, and I burst into tears. I'd heard from the God that I thought was not interested in me, and then in the next years I knew that he was gently directing my life, taking me through into something new and very wonderful.
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1: Franklin Graham speaking about Manasseh.
2: This man sinned against God. This man sinned against his neighbor. This was one of the most wicked, vile men to ever walk this earth. And while he was in prison, he humbled himself. And you've got to be willing to humble yourself today before Almighty God. And you say, well, Franklin, how do I do that? You've got to be willing to admit to the fact that you're a sinner. You've got to be willing today to turn from your sins. And you say, well, Franklin, I don't know if I can. With Christ in your heart, he will give you the power to turn from your sins. You can't do it on your own. I can't do it on my own. But with Christ in our hearts, he will give you the strength and the power to live a new life. And then by faith, to believe in Jesus Christ, God's one and only Son. Do you believe in the Lord Jesus Christ? Are you willing to trust him?
1: We're the Billy Graham Evangelistic Association. 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

Focus. I hope you're doing well, and I hope you're having a good week so far. But it's good to be back together again to dive in the scriptures and continue our series looking at Bible verses that talk about taste or eating. So just give you a quick recap of what we've looked at so far this week. In our first session on Monday, we looked at Psalm 34, where it says, "Taste and see that the Lord is good." In our second session, we looked at John chapter 6, where Jesus says, "I am the bread of life." And yesterday, we looked at communion. So today, we're going to dive into a bit of a strange passage in the Old Testament. So if you have a Bible, turn to Ezekiel chapter 2, and I'm going to start reading from verse 3. So it says, "Son of man," he said, "I'm sending you to the nation of Israel, a rebellious nation that has rebelled against me. They and their ancestors have rebelled against me to this very day. They are a stubborn and hard-hearted people, but I'm sending you to them, and this is what the sovereign Lord says. And whether they listened or refused to listen, remember, they are rebels. At least they will know that they have had a prophet amongst them. Son of man, do not fear them or their words. Do not be afraid, even though their threats surround you like nettles and stinging scorpions. Do not be dismayed by their dark scowls, even though they are rebels. You must give them my message whether they listen or not. But they won't listen, for they are completely rebellious. Son of man, listen to what I say to you. Do not join them in their rebellion. Open your mouth and eat what I give you." Then I looked and saw a hand reaching out to me. It held a scroll, which was unrolled. And I saw both sides of the scroll were covered with funeral songs, words of sorrows, and pronouncements of doom. Then the voice said to me, "Son of man, eat what I'm giving you. Eat this scroll, then go give its message to the people of Israel." So I opened my mouth, and he fed me the scroll. "Fill your stomach with this," he said. And then I ate it, and it tasted as sweet as honey in my mouth. So let me just give you a quick background to this story, because it is a bit of a strange one. But at this point, Ezekiel, the prophet, is in exile. Babylon has attacked, and many Israelites have been taken into exile as well. And Ezekiel himself is amongst them. At the beginning of chapter 1, Ezekiel has this incredible vision of God's glory. Then in chapter 2, as we just read, God is commissioning him. And this commission is not very exciting. God says that he's going to be used to speak to the Israelites, but they are a wicked and rebellious nation. He's going to be sent to a people who don't want to hear and will not hear what he has to say. So it's not the most thrilling commission in the world. And even with this scroll that he ends up eating, it's not full of encouraging words. It says that it's full of funeral songs, words of sorrow, and pronouncements of doom. So he's been given this task of delivering this difficult message to an already rebellious people who do not want to hear from him. And so it's a bit of an interesting context, but the story gets strange because this scroll that he gets handed to him, he's told to eat it. So what does this actually mean? What can we actually take from it? Well, there's many things that we could say, but in our limited time together, I think there are two important factors. Because I think, firstly, it's important to say that God's word needs to get into you. So when Ezekiel is told to eat this scroll, it's prophetic imagery. God does not say, read this scroll or study this scroll. He says, eat it. The whole idea is that God's word is meant to sink deep into Ezekiel before he goes out and gives God's message to anybody else. Think about it like this, that if you ate only junk food, it would negatively impact your body. But if you ate only healthy food, it would have a positive effect on your body. That's what this imagery means. God is trying to tell Ezekiel to let his word sink deep into who he is. Let it get into his digestive system. Let the nutrients impact his body. We must allow the word of God to sink deep into who we are. You see, we have such access to resources. You can read all the books in the world, listen to every sermon that there is available. You can listen to all the podcasts like this. But ultimately, it's not good enough just simply hearing something and then ticking the box that we got it. We must work with it. We must chew on it, swallow it, allow it to impact our lives. That's the idea that God's getting at here when he tells him to eat the scroll. We are to consume what is good. We are to consume his word and let it sink deep into who we are. You see, the scriptures tell us this time and time again. So this imagery is not in isolation. You see, the scripture tells us that we must receive his word. We must treasure it, meditate on it, delight in it, obey it, guard it, watch it, continue in it. Do not turn from it. Let it dwell in us richly. God's word is not meant to be something that we merely listen to and get some head knowledge. No, it's meant to take root. You see, when we handle God's truth rightly, when we allow it to sink into our very souls, it isn't head knowledge that we can recite on demand, but rather it sinks into our very depths. It reforms our behavior, it renews our thoughts, and becomes the truth that we live our lives from. We must allow God's word to sink into our very depths.
I love the letters of 1 Timothy and 2 Timothy because in those letters, Paul commends Timothy's grandmother and mother, Lois and Eunice, for their faith and how they taught Timothy the scriptures from infancy. But even still, Paul urges Timothy to guard the good deposit entrusted to him and to continue in what he's learned. You see, what Paul understands is that mere transmission of God's truth is not enough. It needs to be guarded. It needs to be worked with. It needs to sink into his depths. And it's from that place that it begins to shape his behavior. That for us too, we must not allow God's word just to be something we hear from afar, but we must allow it to be something that sinks into who we are and shape how we live. And this is what God is doing with Ezekiel. He's saying, eat it. Let it sink deep into who you are. And just like that cheesy catchphrase that preachers use often, the question is not, have I got into the Bible? The question is, has the Bible got into me? We must allow God's truth to sink into the very depths of who we are as people. But the second thing I want to say is that you can't give out what you already haven't taken in. In verse 1 of chapter 3, God says, Son of man, eat what I'm giving you, eat this scroll, and then go and give its message to the people of Israel. You see, God tells him that he first needs to let the word get into him before he can go out. Because you cannot give out what you do not have. This is really important, not just for preachers or prophets in this case, but for everyone. We don't want to be a people who have lots to say about God, but aren't actually being shaped by his word. I remember a number of years ago, we were doing some door knocking as a church, and I was paired up with one of my friends, and we knocked on this older lady's door, and we said, hey, we're just going around talking to people about Jesus. Do you have any experience of Jesus? Have you experience of Christianity? What do you know about God? All of those kind of questions. And this older lady responded and said, yes, I used to go to church when I was a kid with my grandma and my mum, and then I stopped going when I was in my 20s. And we said, oh, really? Why did you stop going? And she said, well, ultimately, the people didn't practice what they preached. They said one thing, and yet behind closed doors, they lived the complete opposite way. And so I wasn't interested in being part of something that was full of hypocrites. And it was really sad to listen to that story and how for many, many decades, she hadn't been in church and had a negative view of Christianity because people didn't practice what they preached. You see, before God's word comes out of our mouths, it needs to get into our hearts. We need to allow it to shape the very depths

and what they're saying has really sunk deep into who they are themselves versus someone who is just reciting head knowledge, who's just reciting something that they've read in a commentary. You see, Ezekiel here, he's told he needs to eat the scroll. He needs to allow it to sink into who he is before he goes out into the world and proclaims this message that God has, because it needs to shape him first before he can tell others. Because ultimately, you cannot give what you do not have. Well, unfortunately, that's all the time that we have today here on Bible Focus. This is a bit of a strange passage. I know we've not been able to dive into every little aspect of what this actually means and what this looks like, but I hope this has been encouraging to you, and I hope that you will dive into God's Word and you won't just read it for head knowledge, but you'll let it sink into the very depths of who you are. But if you'd like to listen to this message again or any of the messages from this series so far, you can find them on our website, gnba.net. That's gnba.net. There you're going to find this program and a whole host of other biblical podcasts and programs. 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All you have to do is type in Bible Focus Good News Broadcasting and you should be able to find it. There you can give us a follow, you can give us a like, a rating, a comment, whatever it requires, as it does help keep you up to date with newest episodes, but as well as that, get the word out there further. But I do hope you'll join me tomorrow as we wrap up this week and we wrap up this series. So have a good day.

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1: 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It's the

0: Good afternoon. It's wonderful to be here. Thank you for coming and joining us. And my name's Kevin. I work for Mission Aviation Fellowship here in the UK. I look after church relationships and volunteers and various events around the UK. So it's a joy for us to be here to be able to share with you today. Can I ask, first and foremost, who actually knows, show of hands, who knows about the work of MAF? Fabulous. What we'd like to do this afternoon is just to share some of the work that MAF is doing around the world, and to look at this, the work that MAF is doing to reach isolated people, because in a sense that is what Mission Aviation Fellowship is about. We are a Christian organisation that actually exists to take the good news of Jesus through word and deed, and we exist to reach the isolated people around the world, working with partners that we'll share a little bit about later on around the world as well. And MAF has been going for over 70 years now and has a fleet in excess of 130 aircraft throughout the world, flying in over 30 countries, taking what we say is help, hope and healing to the most isolated and vulnerable people in the world, taking the good news of Jesus, showing it in word and indeed. And you know, it's quite scriptural, because in 1 John 3 we see the verse, 1 John 3:18 says, "Dear children, let us not love with words or speech, but with actions and in truth." And that's what really spurs MAF on to do the work that we do, to take the good news of Jesus through word and through deed, in sharing what the Lord Jesus has done in our lives with anybody we come into contact with out in isolation in vulnerable parts of the world. You know, sometimes when you're actually flying 10,000 feet up in the air and you want to witness to somebody, it's a great place to witness to people, because they can't go anywhere. So it's a wonderful opportunity that we have to share and witness to people about the Lord Jesus Christ in our lives. But the other part of that is the deed, the actions, showing the love of Christ in what we do. And what we do is fly these aircraft, taking good news to vulnerable people. And also, of course, in Matthew we have this, from the sheep and the goats, then the righteous will answer him, "Lord, when did we see you hungry and feed you, or thirsty and give you something to drink? When did we see you a stranger and invite you in, or needing clothes and clothe you? When did we see you sick or in prison and go to visit you?" Then the righteous will answer him, "Lord, when did..." Then the king will reply, "Truly I tell you, whatever you did for one of the least of these brothers and sisters of mine, you did for me." So in our Christian faith, we are compelled to go and reach out to the vulnerable people. The Great Commission in Matthew is to go and make disciples of all nations. It's the Great Commission and not the Great Omission. So we are called to reach out and make disciples around the world. 60 years ago, five missionaries, five young men, gave their lives to go and reach isolated people. In Ecuador, 1956, Nate Saint, who is the MAF pilot, flying his small MAF aircraft, landing on a beach that they named Palm Beach in Ecuador, to reach what were called then the Alca Indians. Some of you may have come across this story. Some of you may remember hearing about this story. Five young men, five young missionaries, led by the MAF pilot to go and reach the Alca Indians with the good news of Jesus. These Indians were headhunters. They were a tribe that actually would just existed to kill other tribes and other people. They were about to be wiped out by the Ecuadorian army when these five young missionaries felt on their heart from God to go out and reach these people, these men and women, with the gospel. This is the footage that actually showed when these five young men reached the Alca Indians. On the very first night, they were met by these three young Elkers. They took them up in the MAF aircraft, one of them up in the MAF aircraft, and they befriended these three Indians. The very next day, these five young men, including Nate Saint, the MAF pilot, were martyred on that beach by these Indians. But you know, the story went on, and even today the story now continues, because these people are now called the Wayadani tribe. Shortly after these men were martyred, one of the wives, Betty Elliott, or the wife of Jim Elliott, who was one of those five young men, went with Rachel Saint, the sister of Nate Saint, to go in and work and live amongst these people. And through that, these people have now come to Christ. They are now the Wayadani. They are God followers. They now share about the good Lord of Jesus, the good word of Jesus, with other tribes as well. MAF, 60 years ago, reaching isolated, vulnerable people. And you may think that those people, that tribe, was in the distance then. That was then, that was 60 years ago, that people were being reached who have never been reached before. In Papua New Guinea, MAF a year or so ago started to fly two missionaries, Gerhard and Brigitte Stam. Gerhard and Brigitte Stam had been working in Papua New Guinea for many years as missionaries. They were working at the base of some mountains in a mission station with an elderly missionary a few years previous. And this elderly missionary had been there about 40 years, working amongst the people in Papua New Guinea. And one day, Gerhard stood outside the mission station and looked up at the mountains that were before them and said to this missionary, "Does anybody live up in those mountains?" And this missionary turned to Gerhard and said, "No, no one lives up there. I've been here all these years. Nobody lives up there. There are only animals that are up there." 2 years after that, Gerhard was standing outside that same mission station in that same spot when out of the bushes came two young men, Stone Age looking men, in Gerhard's words. Through his interpreter, he managed to ask them, "Where have you come from?" These men turned to the mountains and said, "We came from there." A few years ago, 60 years after the Orca Indians, the isolated people in Ecuador, a few years ago, still there are people that are isolated that are being reached by MAF. Gerhard came to MAF and said, "We need to reach these people. We need to reach the Bikaru tribe," which is where these two young men came from. The Bikaru tribe is now a tribe of about 120. They are dwindling in their numbers. They're dwindling because of superstitious beliefs that they have. They're dwindling because they can't be reached easily by the outside world. To actually get to where they were up in the mountains took Gerhard, to start with, when he went back with these men, took him several days of difficult walking to actually get to their tribe. He spent some days with them before returning to his mission station. He came to MAF in Papua New Guinea and said, "We need to reach these people." And so we were able now to fly Gerhard within walking distance to where this tribe is actually now living. And the difference it has made is enormous. Gerhard and Brigitte, working amongst these people, share that actually many people are coming to know the Lord Jesus Christ through the work that they are doing there. There was one lady that Brigitte was actually talking to. She came to Brigitte one night from this village, one tribal lady. She came to Brigitte and said, "I have no peace. I have no peace at night because all I can see are the faces of the other women from other tribes that I have killed." Because this tribe, much the same as the Alka tribe 60 years ago, existed simply to actually kill other tribes. Brigitte led her to the Lord that very night. Since that night, she has had peace every night. She has not seen those faces again. The village itself, the tribe itself, they live in homes that are up on stilts. And previously at night, the village would be lit up by little candles or flames that were put right underneath the homes. And the reason they were lit up, each house was lit up, because their belief, their traditional belief, was that when it got dark, evil spirits came out. So they needed the lights under the homes to ward off the evil spirits. So the village was completely lit up. If you go to that village now, in the remotest part of Papua New Guinea, if you go to that village now at night, half of the village is in darkness. The reason half is in darkness is because they have given their lives to the Lord Jesus. They know that no longer do they need the light to ward off the evil spirit. So even today, MAF are working with others to reach the isolated. This picture here that you see on the screen is also in Papua New Guinea. Papua New Guinea is probably one of the most challenging places that MAF actually fly to, because of the terrain, because of the valleys, the weather front. You can actually see, you may have made out by now the landing strip. I don't know if there's the landing strip nestled there in the middle of the picture. You can see there from that picture there are no roads. There are no access to these people. Underneath the landing strip, the little white dots, that is a community. That's an isolated community, a community of about 600 people in Papua New Guinea. That community is about 5 miles from the next community in Papua New Guinea. Now, if we were to travel 5 miles in this country, it wouldn't be that difficult. It's quite easy. We either drive there if we're really fit, we walk there, if we may cycle there, we jump on a bus. Maybe we go by train. I said that somewhere and everyone laughed. There obviously wasn't any trains there. But 5 miles is not that difficult in this country to get from that community to the next community. In Papua New Guinea, it takes 4 days walking. That is complete isolation. The only medical help is in the next community, where there is a Baptist missionary doctor in the next community. So imagine that isolation of waking up in this community in desperate need of medical help. And knowing the only option is either is 4 days walk away, whether he comes to you or you get carried on a makeshift stretcher for 4 days over difficult terrain to him. In an MAF plane, it takes about half an hour to get from Mount Hagen, where our main base is, to this community. To get from that community there to that next community that is 5 miles away, that takes 4 days walking in an MAF plane, takes about 10 minutes. You can imagine the difference that actually can make to the people living in that isolated community. Not only for the medical help, but for all the other needs that they have as well. There's a community of people that have the same needs as you have and I have. Whether it's medical, whether it's food, whether it's spiritual, they have the same needs that you have and I have. Reaching isolated people. But we work with partners. MAF is about working with partners, because reaching isolated people is not just about MAF. We often talk about the good analogy of the work of MAF is with the Good Samaritan. And I'm sure we all know the story of the Good Samaritan, where this man is left for dead by the side of the road, and along comes the Good Samaritan and offers him those three things that MAF. But there's a partnership there in the parable of the Good Samaritan that you might not have actually come across before, or you might not have actually thought about. The partnership in that parable of the Good Samaritan is actually with the Samaritan and his donkey. because the Good Samaritan comes on his donkey and puts the man on his donkey and takes him to the inn where he's then offered that help, hope and healing.
1: 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And for more information, you can always head to their website, creationfest.org.uk.

0: welcome to Serving Today, the programme for the servants of Christ. I'm Derek French.
1: And I'm Andrew Cook. It's good to be with you again.
0: Preaching from Mark's Gospel, Phil Crowther continues looking at Mark chapter 1, verses 16 to 20.
1: The Person and Work of Christ. Ian Flanders takes a further look at the book of Genesis. And it's with Ian Flanders that we begin today. And Derek's going to talk with Ian for us.
0: Ian Flanders is considering closely the person and work of the Lord Jesus Christ for us, beginning with an overview of the clues that the Old Testament gives us about the identity of the special person that God would send. Last time we learned that God promised, even at the time of Adam and Eve's fall into sin, that he would one day send someone who would crush Satan and reverse the effect of all the curses that were placed upon creation and humanity. That was in Genesis 3. Ian, do we have anything else to learn from Genesis concerning the hope or expectation created by this first promise?
2: It would be useful to consider the promises given to Abraham. Could you read these promises, please, Derek? They appear in Genesis chapter 12, verses 2 and 3.
0: Yes, this then is what God promised Abraham. I will make you into a great nation, and I will bless you. I will make your name great, and will make you a blessing. I will bless those who bless you, and whoever curses you, I will curse. And all peoples on earth will be blessed through you.
2: Remember that when God made this promise, Abraham and his wife had been unable to have children and were now quite old. The unfolding of the Old Testament shows how God fulfilled and accomplished these promises against all the odds, even when everything seemed to be against them. Miraculously, Abraham and his wife Sarah did have a child of their own in their old age. Their descendants then multiply, and despite their existence being threatened in various times and ways, they became a nation, that of Israel, with their own land, and later with a king.
0: So the Old Testament, as the storyline proceeds, proves that God keeps his promises. But what of the promise that all nations would be blessed through Abraham's offspring?
2: Well, this could be interpreted in one of two ways. Firstly, either the nation of Israel as a whole would be a blessing to all nations, or that some particular and special descendant of Abraham would be a blessing to the nations. Well, the history of the Old Testament seems to bear out that Israel was never particularly concerned to make God known to the nations around them, and certainly the expectation grows that the promise to Abraham will be fulfilled through one special person.
0: So in Genesis 3, the promise is that this special person would be a child of a woman. Now things become more precise, and we learn that he would also be a descendant of Abraham, in other words, an Israelite.
2: Yes, Derek, and towards the end of Genesis, things are narrowed down even further, because chapter 49, verse 10 says, "The scepter will not depart from Judah, nor the ruler's staff from between his feet, until he comes to whom it belongs, and the obedience of the nations is his."
0: And Ian, what's the significance of this verse?
2: Well, it suggests to me that the tribe of Judah would be the dominant royal line in the nation of Israel, but also from out of this line, or tribe, would come a ruler to exceed all rulers, a ruler who is the ultimate or predominant ruler, not only of Israel, but also of all the nations. It speaks of this person being the ultimate source of authority, that is, the one to whom the scepter belongs.
0: But surely God is sovereign over all and the ultimate source of authority.
2: You're right, Derek, and this verse may just give a clue that this expected special king would be no mere mortal, not just an ordinary human being, but in some way stamped with divinity.
0: Yes, and this is the conclusion, isn't it, that the New Testament writers came to about Jesus Christ.
2: Absolutely. But returning to the point I'm making about Genesis narrowing down this person's identity from being a member of the human race to a member of Israel to a member of the tribe of Judah, the two genealogies found in the Gospels of Matthew and Luke both confirm that whether you trace Jesus' ancestry back through Mary or Joseph, Jesus was indeed a member of the tribe of Judah. He fits in this respect the description given by Genesis.
0: But Ian, going back to the fact that Abraham's descendant would be a blessing to the nations, I'd like to ask just how the nations were to be blessed through this expected person. or as we learn from the other text quoted, this promised king.
2: The first thing we can say that if this ruler is to bless all nations, he must be a benevolent and kind ruler and not a cruel dictator. It's true that when God speaks to Abraham, he doesn't really give any clues as to what the blessing is about. I'd just like to make two comments that should be helpful.
0: And what are they?
2: Firstly, to be blessed is to receive God's favour in some particular way. It's something positive, it's something special that we receive from God, and that generally is proof of his grace and his mercy. Secondly, the blessing in mind at this point in Genesis might just be related to the curses that we talked about last time and that appear in chapter 3. One curse was that men became separated from God and could no longer have fellowship with him. Well, obviously for Abraham, this part of the curse had been reversed or rolled back because he very clearly knew God and had fellowship with him. Perhaps the promise made to Abraham refers to this very same blessing that God had granted to Abraham. Through a descendant, the blessing of renewed fellowship with God would be made available to every nation.
0: Thanks, Ian. Can you comment finally by telling us if this actually occurred through Jesus Christ?
2: Indeed it did. The New Testament very clearly identifies Christ as being this descendant of Abraham who brings, through his cross and resurrection, the blessing of reconciliation with God, the putting right of a broken relationship between men and God, and bringing renewed fellowship with God. And Jesus also brings the hope that the other curses brought into the world at the fall would one day be entirely reversed. The blessing of God then includes the hope of resurrection to eternal life, which reverses the curse of death.
0: And this is for all nations?
2: Yes, Derek, and this is very important. Even during his earthly ministry, Jesus showed time and time again that his mission wasn't just restricted to Israel, but he brought hope and new life to people from a wide variety of nations. But he then sent out his disciples to every nation. And the Apostle Paul, for example, when he wrote to the church in Rome, said in chapter 10, verses 12 and 14, "There is no difference between Jew and Gentile. The same Lord is Lord of all, and richly blesses all who call on him. For everyone who calls on the name of the Lord will be saved."
1: Now Phil Crowther's going to help us with a sermon outline for Mark chapter 1, verses 16 to 20, as he talks with Derek.
0: Well, let's come now directly to the main headings of our sermon. I mean, how many headings do you have and what verses do they cover?
3: Two headings this time: follow me and go fishing for people. Follow me covers really the whole section. Perhaps we could read that whole section, verses 16 to 20.
0: As Jesus walked beside the Sea of Galilee, he saw Simon and his brother Andrew casting a net into the lake, for they were fishermen. "Come, follow me," Jesus said, "and I will make you fishers of men." At once they left their nets and followed him. When he had gone a little farther, he saw James, the son of Zebedee, and his brother John in a boat preparing their nets. Without delay he called them, and they left their father Zebedee in the boat with the hired men and followed him.
3: Jesus shows very clearly, doesn't he, his power to give orders. And maybe we get rather used to this and we need to illustrate it to bring it home. You could use an example like this, or you can find your own. You see someone who's busy at work. He has a good job, he has a house and a family to look after. But you tell him to leave his work and follow you. You don't intend to pay him any money. What will he tell you to do? Oh, he'll tell you to go away. But when Jesus says, "Follow me," what did Simon and Andrew do? In verse 18, "Come, follow me," Jesus says, "and I will make you fishers of men." At once they left their nets and followed him.
0: It's a lovely power, isn't it, in the Lord's words?
3: That's right, and we see it again in verse 20. James and John follow Jesus when he asks them to follow him. There's no argument, is there?
0: No.
3: They didn't go home to talk it through with their families. Immediately, they followed Jesus. They left their work and all the income that brought them, and they followed Jesus. Now, they weren't fishermen. They were followers of Jesus. You know, Jesus does have power to give orders. God has given him that power. When we read the Bible, Jesus has power to tell us what to do. Jesus tells us to leave all our sin. He tells us to begin a new life of obeying him. He says, follow me. And that command to follow Jesus stays with us through our Christian lives. Whenever we read something in God's word, we must obey, we must follow Jesus.
0: Well, that's your first point. What's your second point? And again, where is this based on?
3: The second point is to go fishing for people, because that's what Jesus told these disciples. They weren't just to follow him, they were to go fishing for people. Jesus had a special job for these men. Jesus doesn't want us all to stop our normal jobs and go to be preachers. But for these fishermen, he did have this special job in verse 17 there, to become fishers of men. Before they caught fish, now they must catch people. And Jesus will teach them how to tell the people the good news about him. He will train them over these next few years so that some people come into his net. They catch them just like they used to catch fish. They bring others into the net of Jesus's kingdom. In other words, Jesus was calling them to become preachers like him.
0: Tremendous privilege, isn't it?
3: Yes, it is, and I think we need to encourage the people with this truth. Not all of them will become preachers, but you know, the most important job is to tell people the good news. We mustn't make people feel guilty that they are not leaving their jobs. That may not be what Jesus is calling them. However, he does want all Christians to fish for people. He does want us to help people to come under this rule of Jesus, come into the kingdom of Jesus. And maybe you need to think of individuals, of people that you know, who do not yet understand about Jesus. They may be in your church. They may be your neighbours and your friends, or the people that you work with. Ask God to help you to tell them the good news about him. It's a great privilege to be fishermen.
0: Yeah, thanks for saying that, Phil. One of the young men in my own church was given an opportunity recently just to tell why Jesus was precious to him. He was petrified at the thought, but when he did it, he came back with a real sense of joy. He said, the Lord really helped me and I want to do it again. And I think that's really what you're saying, isn't it? It's not just those of us who are preachers from the pulpit or in the open air, but every believer can share the good news of Jesus.
3: Well, that's right. There's nothing like catching a fish.
1: And with that, we end for today, and God willing, Phil Crowther and Ian Flanders will be with us next time, so I hope you can join us. So on behalf of Derek and myself, Andrew Cook, it's goodbye, and may God richly bless you.

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1: Hello, I'm Martin Cooper. It's the Praise and Worship Hour here on Branch FM. Now, this hour is an hour of thinking about our God. Perhaps we'll consider what a caring father he is. However, if you come from a broken home, if you've lost a parent, if you've been a victim, you may find that hard to think about a caring father. But this hour is a time for us to reconcile ourselves to God. He loves us, you know, despite our past, despite everything that's gone on. I've got some great praise and worship music for you, as well as some encouraging verses from the Bible to lift the soul. For example, Psalm 118, "This is the day which the Lord has made. Let us rejoice and be glad in it." That's Psalm 118, verse 24. So let's seize the day. Praise God. He is worthy of our worship. It's a time to sit back, relax and enjoy the next hour of praise and worship with Branch FM, radio for life. And Paul Baloche, "Open the Eyes of My Heart."

That's Jeremy Riddle. Christ is risen. I'm Martin Cooper. 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We serve Dewsbury, Ravensthorpe, Ossett and Batley. It's the praise and worship hour. Psalm 63 says this: because your loving kindness is better than life, my lips shall praise you. So will I bless you as long as I live. I will lift up my hands in your name. Psalm 16, I will praise the Lord who counsels me. Even at night, my heart instructs me. And Psalm 30, so let's praise and worship our Father God. So that's Psalm 30, verses 4, Psalm 16, verse 7, and Psalm 63, verse 3. All reasons to be cheerful. 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
1: 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And put my name, Martin Cooper, in the subject line. Psalm 18. I call to the Lord, who is worthy of praise, and I have been saved from my enemies. Also, Psalm 27. And now my head will be lifted up above my enemies around me. In his tent, I will offer sacrifices with shouts of joy. I will sing, yes, I will sing praises to the Lord. That's David, King David, talking in Psalm 27, verse 6. 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

Spontaneous Worship, House Fires, Ryan Ellis and Cecily, Lean on the Lord. Beautiful worship music, that is Branch FM, Radio for Life. I'm Martin Cooper. It's the Praise and Worship Hour. The Bible talks a lot about praise. King David, mentioned him already, was one of the great worshippers in the Old Testament. Not only the Psalms, but also great example in 1 Chronicles chapter 16, a long song of praise to God, written and performed by David and his musical associate Asaph. These are some of the verses from 1 Chronicles chapter 16. Go and read the whole chapter. It's really, really inspiring. That day, David first appointed Asaph and his associates to give praise to the Lord in this manner. Give praise to the Lord, proclaim his name. Make known among the nations what he has done. Sing to him, sing praise to him. Tell of all his wonderful acts. Glory in his holy name. Let the hearts of those who seek the Lord rejoice. Look to the Lord and his strength. Seek his face always. Remember the wonders he has done, his miracles, and the judgments he pronounced, you his servants, the descendants of Israel, his chosen ones, the children of Jacob. He is the Lord our God. These judgments are in all the earth. He remembers his covenant forever, the promise he made for 1,000 generations, the covenant he made with Abraham, the oath he swore to Isaac. He confirmed it to Jacob as a decree, to Israel as an everlasting covenant. To you I will give the land of Canaan as the portion you will inherit. When they were but a few in number, few indeed, and strangers in it, they wandered from nation to nation, from one kingdom to another. He allowed no one to oppress them. For their sake he rebuked kings. Do not touch my anointed ones. Do my prophets no harm. Sing to the Lord, all the earth, proclaim his salvation day after day. Declare his glory among the nations, his marvellous deeds among all people. For great is the Lord and most worthy of praise. He is to be feared above all gods, for all the gods of the nations are idols. But the Lord made the heavens. Splendour and majesty are before him. Strength and joy are in his dwelling place. Ascribe to the Lord, all you families of nations, ascribe to the Lord glory and strength. Praise be to the Lord, the God of Israel, for everlasting to everlasting. Then all the people said, Amen, and praise the Lord. That's some verses, just some verses, from 1 Chronicles chapter 16. Do go and read it for yourself. Here's Matt Redman and May Angelis. Love is this.

Matt Redman and May Angelis, Love Is This. I'm Martin Cooper. It's Branch FM, Radio for Life. It's the Praise and Worship Hour. Psalm 92, verses 1 to 5, says this. It is good to praise the Lord and make music to your name, O Most High, proclaiming your love in the morning and your faithfulness at night, to the music of the 10-string lyre and the melody of the harp. For you make me glad by your deeds, Lord. I sing for joy at what your hands have done. How great are your works, Lord. How profound your thoughts. Amen. That's Psalm 92, verses 1 to 5. Mercy me, you found me.

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I'm Martin Cooper. It's the Praise and Worship Hour. We serve the Dewsbury area. 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Psalm 30 says, "Sing to the Lord, O you, his godly ones, and give thanks at the mention of his holy name. For his anger is but for a moment, his favour is for a lifetime. Weeping may endure for a night, but a shout of joy comes in the morning." That's Psalm 30, verses 4 to 5, and that I was reading from the Amplified Bible. Here's Philippa Hannah featuring Steph McLeod and Oh, the Power.

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Remember the Lord's Prayer. It's the model for all our prayers to our Father God. A prayer of honour, praise, worship, request, forgiveness, protection and praise. That's the order of the verses. I'll read the King James version together. Our Father, who art in heaven, hallowed be thy name. Thy kingdom come, thy will be done, on earth as it is in heaven. Give us this day our daily bread, and forgive us our trespasses, as we forgive those who trespass against us. And lead us not into temptation, but deliver us from evil. For thine is the kingdom, the power and the glory, for ever and ever. Amen. Amen. Psalm 18, verse 49. Therefore, I will praise you, Lord, among the nations. I will sing the praises of your name. If you'd like to take part, drop us an email. studio@branchfm.com. 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It's Don Moen. God will make a way.

might be here tonight. You may think God has forgotten you about your situation, but he hasn't. The Bible says that we are inscribed on the palm of his hand. And heaven and earth may pass away, but his word will remain forever.

Thank you, God. Do it, Lord, right now. Make a way, God. For those of you feeling hopeless, there's hope. Make a roadway in the wilderness, Father. Make a river in the desert.

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That's Don Moen. 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Put my name, Martin Cooper, in the subject line. Psalm 18, the Lord lives. Praise be to my rock. Exalted be God, my saviour. Psalm 18, verse 46. Here's Darlene Zoich from Australia and In Jesus' Name.

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2: Have you heard of kudzu? 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Today on Truth for Life, Alistair Begg explains why false teachers are like kudzu. They can seem appealing at first, but can quickly destroy the church if left unchecked. We're studying 1 Timothy chapter 6.
3: Now, for men and women who wander around the fringes of religion, it is increasingly possible to be acquainted with all kinds of things, both as listeners as well as as teachers. So we're acquainted with it all. We're inoculated against it because we have a modicum of knowledge. And as a result of that, we're able to deflect different approaches that come our way. And we can answer in this way and answer in that because we have sufficient knowledge of the truth, but it has not arrested us. And that's the factor in relationship to these teachers. They're so full of themselves that there's actually no place for any truth inside of them. There's no place left. They are conceited. They are controversial. They are corrupted. And the whole gospel has become commercialized. Isn't that what he's saying? They've been robbed of the truth, and they think that godliness is a means to financial gain. Turn to Titus 1. You'll see the exact same thing. And in the 11th verse, these individuals, he says, must be silenced because they're ruining whole households by teaching things they ought not to teach. So their content is off, and they're doing that for the sake of dishonest gain. So there's two strikes against them. Number one, the content is bogus, and number two, the motivation is wrong. So they're selling you the wrong stuff, and they're driven by the desire to make a buck on the back of what they're selling you. Now, so far, you have got to be impressed by my restraint in not applying this to contemporary situations, are you not? Good, because I'm very proud of it myself. I really am. But I don't want to do that. It's too easy. It's sadly too easy. Where did we get this gospel that didn't have dying in it? How can you have as your master a dying Christ and you don't die? A suffering Christ and you don't suffer. A selfless Christ and you're full of yourself. A Christ with no home, and you building retirement homes. They see religion as a way of getting rich, and so they make a show of their godliness. And the better the show, the larger the fee. They've donned the mask of religion in order to enrich themselves. Such individuals view their task not as a vocation or as a calling, but as a career. And so they will seek to chase down all the best options in pursuit of financial gain. Is there a place that I can go where there is a bigger fee and a bigger crowd? I'll go there. I have an open diary, then I'll try and find the best shot where I can make the biggest amount of money and impress the largest number of people and broaden the scope of my influence in the greatest way. The Greeks were intoxicated, says one commentator, with the spoken word. Among them, if a man could speak, his fortune was made. And it was against a background like that that the church was growing up. And it is little wonder that this type of teacher invaded it. The church gave him a new area in which to display his talents, gain a tinsel prestige, and a profitable following. That is the truth. The church provided in the first century this context, they could never have imagined the size of the market that would be present 2,000 years later. The ability for an individual to display his talents, to gain a tinsel prestige, and a profitable following. Now, it's real easy to point the finger. But the fact of the matter is, the danger sits on your shoulder every day. Some years ago, I attended an event organized by one of the big three car companies in America. And my brief was to give the invocation and the benediction. And so they had a meal, and there were 2,000 people there, and I sat at a platform table with people that I didn't know and who didn't really care if I was there or not. And the man stood up and said, "And now the Reverend Begg will give the invocation." And so I stood up and invoked and sat down for the next 2 hours. And then he said, "And now the Reverend Begg will give the benediction." And so I stood up and benedicted and then sat down again. In the middle of the event, and the main part of the event, was a pump-em-up speaker, a very, very good communicator. And he told these young people that had come from high schools and from the top echelons of their high school how they could go for the gold and seize the crown and do everything and so on. And it was really a bunch of smoke and mirrors and had no substance to it at all. And I can remember being jealous for his opportunity, and I went away, came home, and I was some weeks later on the receiving end of a telephone call from the Master of Ceremonies, and the Master of Ceremonies said, "Hell, we would like you to come back again next year. We do this every 12 months. We'd like you to come back." "Oh, no," I said. "No," I said, "you know, that's okay. I think I'm busy. I'm bending down on that day next year, I think." And he said, we would like you to come." And why I said it, I do not know, but quick as a shot, I said, "Well, I'll tell you what I'll do. I'll come if you pay me what you paid that character that spoke for half an hour." Now, I don't know what he paid the character. He said, "Oh, I haven't come to the good part yet. I was just about to tell you, we are going to pay you what we paid the character." Then I said, "Oh, man, now I'm in it." Because, if I'd been on the receiving end, I could have said, "Well, I didn't know, but now it sounds like I tried to make it happen." So I said, "What did you pay him?" He said, $1,500. I said, "Man, that sounds pretty good." So I went and I spoke and I took the $1,500 and we went on spring break or something, I don't know, and it was awesome. But that day, I made a note to myself. I said, "I'm never going to do this again. Ever." And every day, almost, three times a week, I get letters from people asking me to speak places. And almost inevitably, they say, "Will you please tell us what your fee is?" And what I discovered was, and people must work out their own salvation with fear and trembling, what I have discovered is that it is customary for people in America, once you have any measure of notoriety at all, to be able to write your own ticket to a certain, within certain limits. And suddenly on that day, how would you ever know whether you were peddling the word of God to make a profit or whether you were preaching the word of God because you've been called to preach? For me, it's impossible to do. So there's no fee. There couldn't be. There is no motivation here that is financial. Now, am I saying this to boast of my own ego? No, I'm saying this to let you know that when you read the Bible, you don't start applying it for the guy three seats up from you. Apply it to yourself. Don't start saying, "Oh, there must be a lot of bad people out there who are doing a lot of bad things." Apply it to yourself. You realize you, on that day when I said, "Oh, I think I'll do it if you pay me the same amount of money as that guy," I put one foot on a banana skin that day. And you don't have to be a genius to work out the financial benefits that can accrue once you start that. Paul says, these men are driven by the desire to make financial gain from the gospel. Now, are there

they are susceptible to pride. And instead of finding submission in an agreement to the sound instruction of the Lord Jesus Christ, they become envious of those whose puerile arguments are attracting the largest following. And since they're driven by the market, they say, well, what generates the biggest reaction? Well, it's over here. Oh, well, I think I'll go over here and do that. Because after all, I can do very well with that. And envy generates strife. The two things go hand in hand, like cheese and crackers, but not as palatable. Indeed, it is unpalatable. One of the individuals is bettered in an argument. He is unwilling to acknowledge defeat. And as a result, bitter discord is the result. And there is a constant contradicting of the view of their rivals. And there are people like this always in the Christian church. When you talk with them, there's always criticism. It's always argument. It's always envy and it's always strife. Indeed, one of the reasons that evangelicalism is in the predicament that it's in today is not as a result of the inroads of the world. Forget the world. The problem is in the church. It's decay from within. Speculation and commercialization and corruption and deceit and generating envy and strife, which is pervasive. And with strife comes malicious talk. Slander, scorn, insolence, insults and malicious innuendos, and evil suspicions. Look at the list. The man who is jaundiced sees everything yellow. The mind of the envious is haunted by mistrust. This kind of individual begins to suspect every action, every word, every gesture of those to whom he is opposed. And as a result of it all, there is constant friction. A mutual irritant in the system, protracted quarreling, persistent wrangling. Says one of the commentators, when the mad novelty dispenser meets his opponent again to discuss other, quote, religious matters, he is vengefully nettled, convulsively agitated, thirsting for blood. Their religious discussions are actually disputations full of scurrilous abuse, stinging insult, and heated invective, or else covert insinuation, malicious innuendo, and thinly veiled disdain. Covert insinuation, malicious innuendo, and thinly veiled disdain. I don't want to alarm you, and I don't want to play some kind of coward's castle, but I'm going to tell you something. You just described many a pastor's conference in the United States of America. Covert insinuation, malicious innuendo, and thinly veiled disdain. How many do you have? What's the square footage of your building? Since when were those New Testament questions? If that's the kind of stuff that the shepherds talk about when they're alone, would be no surprise if the sheep decided that godliness actually is a means to financial gain. Let me say two things now, I want to wrap it up. Number one, this issue of strife and envy and everything, this will creep up and bite a church on its bottom when it isn't looking. And it may happen to us on any day. It may have begun to happen. Whenever our local congregation begins to sound to itself and then to others as if somehow or another it understands the Bible, you know, in a way that nobody understands the Bible. It understands doctrine in the only right way to understand it. It is the compendium of all revealed truth. And every other pulpit and every other place and every other preacher and every other group is somehow or another suspect. Then that congregation is in deep, deep difficulty. And to the degree that you or I feel that spirit of pride rising within us, we go right out there to the front door

0: and squat down in front of the verse that's there in the marble. The only marble in the building, as far as I know. One piece put in there by the old Polish men from 43. You have exalted above all things your name and your word. We have only one string to our bow, one theme to our song. It's not about Parkside. It's not about us. It's about him. And you see, when you move away from the sound instruction of the Lord Jesus Christ, then you inevitably start to talk about us rather than him. Said my old New Testament teacher, bless his memory, Donald Guthrie, true godliness must never be commercialized because it is a matter of the heart and not the pocket. The individuals Paul has described were, notice this, thirsty for applause, hungry for praise, and greedy for gain. Don't you like it when people clap when you do something well? You don't stand back from this and say, oh, I don't like applause. You play your violin and they all go, you go, hey, man, it's violin, man, that's me. You make a sales presentation, they're wonderful. He said, you know, if you're not careful, the guys that rise to the fore in this are driven like men walking in darkness by the sound of clapping and the lure of applause. That's how it is that a guy loses his edge, presumably. He starts off and he says, I want to tell you what's in this book. Then suddenly he stops telling people what's in the book. It's not that he does it one day and says, I'm not going to tell you what's in this book anymore. He just starts to deviate ever so slightly. Just goes off ever so slightly. I don't want to say that. It's a little hard. I don't want to mention that. There's a few people out there. I don't want to. No. Before the congregation knows where it is, a deviation of 1 degree over 27 miles has taken them way off the track. And they woke up one morning and said, you know what? We're no longer on the freeway. We're not even on a B road. We're in Bypath Meadow here. How did that happen? It happened not as a result of a major U-turn. It happened as a declension because an individual became enamored with applause, thirsty for praise, and greedy for gain. I don't want to hear anybody saying it couldn't happen here. I got an email the other Sunday night, came late Sunday night from one of my dear friends in Ireland. He said, I just found your stuff on the internet and I wanted to know if you were still walking on the tracks. And then he went in and described a few things and then he said, I have just come home from our monthly communion. We had 40 people. But I am learning not to be concerned about the numbers. And you know, it humbled me. It put me down, you know, in a good way. Because I thought of him there faithfully, week after week, laboring with no immediate evidence of apparent success or influence. But the joy of the Lord is his strength. These individuals that Paul's describing use numbers as their criteria for effectiveness. Epictetus records a conversation, and with this I close, between a sophist and his disciple following the sophist's performance. It goes like this. Well, what did you think of me today? Incidentally, that's the first mistake. Never ask that question. Don't ask your wife to answer that question for you. Not unless you're prepared to be humbled. That's not a New Testament question. What did you think of me today? He says, what did you think of me today? Upon my life, sir, I thought you were admirable. What did you think of my best passage? Which one was that? Where I describe Pan and the nymphs. Oh, it was excessively well done. A much larger audience today. Yes, much larger. 500, I should guess. Oh, nonsense. It could not have been less than 1,000. Why, that is more than Dio ever had. I wonder why it was. They appreciated what I said, too. Beauty, sir, can move a stone. See, I can tell you tall tales. I can personally, with very little external help, see you laugh and see you cry. But I cannot teach the Bible and see you move one inch closer to conformity with Christ without the divine enabling of the Spirit of God, reminding me to remind you that in an age of novelty, the main things are the plain things, and the plain things are the main things.
1: 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We have paired Alistair's commentary with the ESV Bible to help you explore important questions for believers, like how do we protect ourselves from false teaching, and how can the truth of the gospel sustain us during hard times? As you work your way through Guarding the Truth, you'll be challenged and encouraged. Now here's Alistair to close with prayer.
0: O God, our Father, the Word of God gives us no place to jump and hide. We find ourselves pressed in by its truth and its challenge. We look a few verses ahead and we realize it's about to get worse, because now it moves beyond the person in the position of teaching influence to the group in the crowd. And the temptation of being driven by the desire of financial gain. So we pray that you would make us teach students of your word. Conform us by your Spirit to the image of your Son, the Lord Jesus Christ. Save us from the hypocrisy that likes to make people think that we're really quite diligent in relationship to these things. The kind of false piety that parades itself in the eyes of men and isn't genuine in your sight. And so then, sanctify us by your Spirit, that in both heart and in life we might serve you, and that we might do so acceptably to the honor of your great and holy name. Through our Lord and Savior Jesus Christ, we pray. And may his grace and mercy and peace be our abiding portion today and forevermore. Amen.
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4: It has been a dark day in the church when preaching took a back seat. It was never meant to be. The church of Jesus Christ is always to be a place where preaching is prominent.
3: 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Today on Insight for Living, Chuck Swindoll brings us to the shore of the Sea of Galilee, where four ordinary fishermen were mending their nets and doing what they'd always done. And then Jesus walked by with two simple words that would turn their world upside down. Follow me. No questions, no long explanation of where they were going, just a call to follow him. So, what made these men drop their nets and leave their boats? And what might Jesus be asking of you? We begin now by reading the passage together.
4: We are just underway in our journey through the Gospel by Mark. If you're unfamiliar with your Bible, it is the second book in the New Testament. Chapter 1, we'll begin our reading at verse 14 down through verse 20. You will also find an outline in the worship folder that I always fill out ahead of time. And during the message, you will, if you have a pen handy, you'll find that the thoughts will stay longer if you will write a few things down that will be helpful for you. Mark 1, beginning at verse 14. Now after John had been taken into custody, Jesus came into Galilee preaching the gospel of God and saying, "The time is fulfilled and the kingdom of God is at hand. Repent and believe in the gospel." As he was going along by the Sea of Galilee, he saw Simon and Andrew, the brother of Simon, casting a net in the sea, for they were fishermen. And Jesus said to them, "Follow me, and I will make you become fishers of men." Immediately they left their nets and followed him. Going on a little farther, he saw James, the son of Zebedee, and John, his brother, who were also in the boat mending the nets. Immediately he called them, and they left their father Zebedee in the boat with the hired servants and went away to follow him.
3: 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Chuck's titled today's message, Saying Yes to Christ's Call.
4: Every preacher remembers his first sermon, unfortunately. We were all younger back then, all less experienced, and most of all, we were scared out of our minds. And when that's true, you always say things that later you realize should never have been said. I could fill the next 30 minutes with my own stories. One former DTS faculty member told me when he first preached, he brought to his with his Bible to the pulpit 21 pages of notes. And just as he opened his Bible to preach, the notes just flew all over the platform. And he spent the first 2 or 3 minutes gathering the notes back together and realized when he did, he had forgotten to number the pages. The late, great S. Lewis Johnson, whom I always loved to hear preach, told our class that his first sermon was memorable. He said, thankfully, it was preached way out in the country. And he said, just as I stood up to preach, boom, the back doors burst open and in came a herd of goats. climbed over the pews and around and bang, bang, bang, all kinds of noise. He said, I've been spending my years ever since then trying to get the goats out and the sheep in. Clever line. One of my first sermons I remember came when I was a student at Dallas Seminary, and the local funeral home needed someone to preach the service for a man who had no family left, no one. It'd be a small service, you don't have to preach very long. He didn't know it was my first sermon, and of course I didn't tell him. So when I showed up to preach, no one was there except a man sitting very near the back with a fox terrier in his lap. I learned later that the man who died left a boatload of money to the dog, and the man holding the dog is the lawyer in the church service. I don't know whether to preach on obedience or greed that day. One of the funniest true stories came from the back roads of Kentucky, where the funeral director didn't know it was the young man's first sermon, but he needed someone to preach a homeless person's service, and it would be held at the grave site, really at a pauper's cemetery. Well, the young man said he would do it, but he got lost going there, and he was one full hour late when he arrived. He had driven all around and finally came to the place, and by then the funeral director and everyone else had long since left. Only the grave diggers were sitting there and other members of the crew having their lunch. And he walked over and he looked in the hole and he saw that the lid of the vault was already in place and didn't know what else to do, but he turned to the workman standing there and opened his Bible and preached his sermon. Well, they stood up, put their cap over their hearts, and they listened as he finished his sermon. And then he felt led to sing Amazing Grace, How Sweet the Sound That Saved a Wretch Like Me. And one of the workers started to cry, and another, and before long, the preacher was weeping. And finally, he just sort of stopped. And he prayed with his head bowed low. He walked back to his truck. And just as he reached out to open the door, he overheard one of the workmen say, man, I ain't never seen nothing like that before. And I've been putting in septic tanks for 30 years. Don't know. Rule number one is you always need to know your audience when you preach a sermon. There once lived a man who preached his first sermon when he was about 30 years of age, and he not only knew his audience, he knew them better than he knew himself. And when he preached that sermon, everyone listened. In fact, they gathered and they sat down on this slope near a body of water, and he preached what came to be known as the Sermon on the Mount. Matthew covers the story or the sermon in chapters 5, 6, and 7, which we'll not turn to, but this was the first sermon he delivered, and what a masterpiece it was. It was the beginning of a lifetime of masterpieces, though his lifetime would last only 3.5 years on this earth. Interestingly, Mark doesn't even bother to mention the Sermon on the Mount or a number of other events as he moves quickly from Jesus' temptation in the wilderness to his ministry in Galilee. If you want it filled in, this passing of time that occurs that Mark doesn't cover, you'll need to read John chapter 1, verse 19, down through chapter 4. Verse 54, and you'll cover those events. We'll turn to that in just a moment, but for now, our attention turns immediately, to use Mark's word, immediately we go to verse 14 of chapter 1, and just before we hear the words of the Master, we observe two things in this 14th verse. First, that John has been arrested and incarcerated. That's John the Baptizer. Last time we saw John, he was baptizing and preaching in the wilderness, and now we find John pushed away from the crowd and, in fact, taken and left in prison. The reason for it is covered in Mark chapter 6. When we get there, we'll return to that then, but not now. The point is, John is silenced, and the hope of Herod was to keep him silenced from him from here on. Though admittedly, he did see John as a bit of a novelty, and he enjoyed hearing what he had to say, though it never reached his heart. There are still a lot of people like that. John is arrested and incarcerated, but Jesus, we read in verse 14, begins his ministry in Galilee. You see the verse? After John had been taken into custody, Jesus came into Galilee preaching the gospel of God. Before we look at what Jesus said, let's observe where Jesus was. And right next to the scriptures, my favorite part of my Bible is found in the very back of the Bible, the maps. So if you will turn back to that section of your Bible, there really are maps there. I'm going to watch little dust pockets form around the seats as you turn back there, since you've not been there in a long time, quite likely. My map is map number 12, but yours may not be numbered that. The maps are numbered chronologically, and this one takes us to the ministry of Jesus. So if you'll find the map that describes the geography in the days of Jesus, and the reason for that is the map changes from one era to another, and so this one is important that you find. You know you were there when you come to the map that shows two bodies of water. Smaller body of water is to the north. The larger body is to the south, much larger. One is a body that is filled with living fish and other living organisms. The last one, the bottom body of water, is dead. Nothing there by way of fish life organisms. Nutrients are there, but nothing else. The little serpentine body of water that trickles, or at least flows, from Galilee, the sea, down to the Dead Sea, is called the River Jordan. The Jordan River connects these two as the sea dumps into the body of water that's even lower than the Sea of Galilee. Look at the Sea of Galilee on your map. It's an inward lake of warm water called, interestingly, a sea, though it is, in fact, a lake. It's 12 and a half miles long. It's about 7.5 miles wide. It's located 680 feet below sea level, so it's low. It is also deep. It runs in its deepest part from somewhere between 80 and 160 feet deep. It's there on this body of water much of Jesus' ministry takes place. And it's around this body of water we find the area of Galilee. Look to the west, to the left of the lake, and you will see Galilee and all of those places. If you look at the south, at the northwest corner of the Sea of Galilee, up on the shoreline, you'll see the little town of Capernaum. We'll be there next time. But for now, we're along the shore of the Sea of Galilee. I love maps. So let's go back now to Mark chapter 1. Why would he minister early in the area of Galilee? Because it was less priest-ridden and certainly less Pharisee-dominated. More of the legalism rested in the south, in the region of Judea. Jesus was there and had been there, but his main ministry, at least as it's kick-started, if you will, takes place in Galilee. Here he is freer, much more able to minister, not so many obstacles, not so much of a hostile opposition, except from his own hometown. We'll get to that later also. Notice, if you will, in verse 14, he comes. His method is preaching the gospel of God. See the word preaching? It's the same Greek term as in 2 Timothy 4, verse 2, where Paul exhorts younger Timothy to preach the word. Keruso is the Greek term, and it means to make an authoritative proclamation, to be a herald before the public. In those days, kings would send out their edicts verbally, and they would hire, or they would have on what we would call their staff, their own courier, and he would go into the marketplace or the public square, and he would caruso the message. He would make an authoritative proclamation. It was always bold, and it always captured the attention of the public. It has been a dark day in the church when preaching took a back seat. It was never meant to be. The church of Jesus Christ is always to be a place where preaching is prominent. No minister should ever apologize for the bold proclamation of the message of Jesus Christ, of his word. When the preaching is replaced with something else, the church instantly loses its voice. It becomes less significant in the community and becomes less of a teaching place for the education of God's people. The preaching of the word is to include the declaration of the gospel as well as the communication of information regarding the Christian life. In this case, Jesus isn't at a church. He is along the shore of the Sea of Galilee, but he is making an authoritative proclamation regarding what? What is his message? Look, he is preaching the gospel of God. The word rendered gospel is euangelion. It means good news. It is good news of truth as opposed to the messages that were given in that day that were deceptive. It is a good news of peace as opposed to that which is chaotic and filled with unrest. It is a good news of hope in the midst of hopelessness and emptiness. It is good news of immortality, the life after this one in a world that's given to temporal happiness and momentary reliefs. Jesus' word regarding the gospel of God is a bold declaration making people aware of their need for the living God. Now he gets even more specific. Mark adds with the word saying, verse 15, see, Jesus came into Galilee preaching the gospel of God and saying, and if you carry a Bible with red letters, that is, those words spoken by Jesus, you immediately notice your text, the font, has turned red, because these are the first recorded words of Jesus in Mark's gospel. Not the first time he's preached. John covers that. Other gospels cover that, but this is the first time in Mark's gospel. Notice that his message has three characteristics. One, it is urgent and relevant. Two, it is transforming and personal. Three, it is free, based on grace. Let's go over all three of them. First, it is relevant. We read here, the time is fulfilled and the kingdom of God is at hand. There's urgency. Every time someone preaches, you ought to feel a sense of urgency. Another word is passion. Passion. It bothers me greatly that preachers bore audiences. As my dear friend Howie Hendricks puts it, a mist in the pulpit puts a fog in the pew. If the pulpit's sleepy, the congregation is snoring. The ministry of the word is always to be delivered on tiptoe. It is to be delivered with relevance and urgency. The kingdom is at hand. You have been waiting for Messiah. I am he, says Jesus. And he's able to stand before them personifying the message of Messiah. You've been looking for the coming of Messiah. You are looking at the one who qualifies, the fulfillment of God's promises. The kingdom has come and is at hand. Second, you will notice his message is transforming and personal. Repent. Repent. What does that word mean? Listen carefully. It means to change the mind. To change the mind. Meta, around, Nous, mind, metanoeo, is to change the mind. What does that mean? A person without Christ lives in sin. If you've never trusted the Lord Jesus Christ, you may not look like a sinner. You may look like other believers sitting around you. You may not even sound like you are depraved and debauched in your soul. You may pay your bills and certainly take care of your family and live a responsible life, but you are living without God and without Christ. Your whole life, your frame of reference is sinful. Your motivation is sinful. Your goals in life are self-serving. Your purpose for living is to please yourself, to find happiness, to take care of just your own and very few others. You are not by nature generous. You are not by nature giving. You are driven by selfishness and sinfulness. Most places won't tell you that. Count on it. Here, you'll hear about it. Jesus is declaring you need to repent. In other words, change your mind regarding a lifestyle and a mentality of sinfulness and turn toward the gospel, the good news of Christ. And how do I do that? I believe. Think of them as going together. Don't separate them. You haven't really believed in the Lord Jesus until you have turned from a mentality toward trusting in sinfulness and turning toward the one who can forgive you of your sin. You have not really repented, that is in full sense, you've not really turned until you've believed in the Lord Jesus. And please observe, it stops with the word believe. Believe. Don't add one thing to it. The gift of God is the free gift. Don't force people to make Jesus Lord of their lives before they can believe in the Savior. That's called lordship salvation. Stay away from it. It will confuse you. There are many who teach you must be sincere. You must be deeply committed. You must follow Christ with your whole heart. And if things aren't transformed in your life, you didn't really believe. You just claimed to have believed. That's adding to the message of salvation. Do I not believe in lordship? Oh, I do with my whole heart. But I don't believe a sinner can trust in the Lord Jesus Christ. He can only trust in the Savior. Jesus died for me. How can I know Jesus? I must believe in him. That is, I acknowledge before you, God, that I'm a sinner, and I know Christ can forgive me of my sins, and I trust in him and him alone, by faith alone, because of grace alone. It's a message that's freely given. Well, isn't there a purpose in the Christian life? Absolutely. Now that I've come to Christ, I need to grow in him, and that's where lordship plays its part. But don't be confused about it. One man put it this way: many Christians today disagree over what a person must do and believe in order to become a Christian. Some attempt to front load the gospel, which includes adding the need to confess all known sins and committing one's life for service to Christ as a condition for gaining the free gift of eternal life. Well, the point is, that's not free. You're adding to it in order to receive it. For others, he continues, there's the need for backloading the gospel, stipulating that if a person truly believes in Christ, there will be a changed life evidenced by continued good works. If there is not enough visible change, then the reception of eternal life was a mere profession. You know the problem with that? You never know when it's enough. You know, I'm sometime criticized for teaching easy believism. Well, what's hard believism? What's hard believism? I do believe that you must believe. And I do believe that the Lord offers the message of repent and believe to this day. That's the good news. And when you trust in the Lord Jesus with your heart and your soul, you turn to him, simple prayer, Lord, I realize I'm lost. I believe Jesus can save me from my sins, and I trust in him. You have believed. He who has the Son has the life. He who does not have the Son of God does not have the life. That's his message. Don't try to make a gift cost anything. It's free. It's free. Jesus paid it all. That's where the cost is paid. Jesus paid it all. All to him I owe. Sin left a crimson stain. He washed me white as snow, the old hymn goes.
3: 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What does it mean to truly follow Jesus? I'm John Pantry. 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
4: I really don't want to be rude or antisocial, but food is just everywhere.
5: 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It's hard to get to the gym. 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Like 4 a.m., 10 p.m.? When?
6: Well, maybe you can relate. Is pursuing a healthy lifestyle a chore, or is it something you enjoy, you plan for? Your overall well-being is what we're talking about today on Focus on the Family with Jim Daly. I'm John Fuller, and thanks for joining.
7: Okay, John, here we go. It's time to get back to the gym.
6: I sort of feel like we let go a bit, and this is the reckoning time, isn't it?
7: I think so. You know, I'm just coming off rotator cuff surgery. So I was really diligent. I was going to the gym pretty regularly, three times a week with Trent, and then this happened, and I haven't been as good about it.
6: You have to eat extra during the holidays to help the arm recover, right?
7: That's it. That's the idea, and that's why we're here today, to talk about what we can do to honor the Lord by being mindful of our physical bodies and how to take care of them. Don't turn that off. I just felt like four people went, okay, I'm not listening to
6: guilt
7: this.
6: Trip. No, it's not
7: yeah,
6: guilt
7: we gotta trip. We gotta talk about this. And I think it'll be very insightful. We want to talk about fitness spiritually, physically, and we're gonna cover that with one of our great friends, Gary Thomas.
6: Yeah, Gary is a prolific author and speaker, and he's been here in the studio with us a number of times and has written a number of books on parenting and marriage and the spiritual life. And today we're covering the content in his great book, Every Body Matters.
7: Gary, welcome back to Focus on the Family.
8: Oh, thank you. It's always great to be here.
7: Now, I'm not sure if John said that exactly right. It's like every body matters. I don't know.
6: The emphasis matters. Yeah.
7: It is interesting because we always think of God's core intentionality with us is about our spirit, our intellect. And, you know, who wants to talk about the body, right? Does he really care about our bodies?
8: Well, as Christians, we tend to live from the chin up. That's not my line. It's a classical writer.
7: Okay, that's an ouch.
8: So we gotta think the right things, and then we focus on the heart, but we don't focus on the body. But Scripture talks about offering our bodies as an essential part of worship. Romans 12:1, offer your bodies as living sacrifices, holy and pleasing to God, which is your spiritual worship. So a part of our spiritual worship is offering our bodies to God. And what I love about this, Jim, is that as soon as I do that, as soon as any of the listeners do that, our bodies become not just holy, but pleasing to God.
7: Yeah.
8: They might not be pleasing to us. They might not be pleasing to the world. Nobody is going to put me on the cover of a magazine. But when my body is offered to God to serve Him, it's immediately pleasing to Him, and His opinion matters more than anyone else's.
7: Now, you know, this can be a catch-22 or a double-edged sword, whatever metaphor you want to use, because so often in the Christian community, we're uncomfortable saying that God's mindful of our bodies, that we're mindful or should be mindful of our body, because the culture puts so much emphasis on the external, what we look like. So how do we separate that worldly understanding of the body, airbrush, all that, versus a Christian or godly approach to the body?
8: I think the best way to define it, Jim, is that we want to look at our bodies as instruments, not as ornaments.
7: Wow, that's good.
8: Our culture looks at the body as an ornament. Look at me. It's beautiful. I want to behold. But for Christians, it's offering our bodies to God as instruments. And you need to keep your instrument up if you're going to let God play the music through you. I was struck by a 19th century preacher named Robert Murray McShane. Some of the older listeners will remember him. He was quite famous for the day. He's from Scotland and had a 1,000-member church back when, you know, they would have 60-member churches. Very young. He was 23 when he had a 1,000-member church, which was so unusual for that age. And he just worked himself literally to death. And he died before he hit the age of 30. And here's what he said: God gave me a message to deliver and a horse to ride. Alas, I have killed the horse, and now I cannot deliver the message. And when you think about wanting to be engaged as parents, as grandparents, when we gain wisdom, if we don't take care of our bodies, we can't be as engaged. And it's so, if we really see this body as an instrument for God that doesn't belong to us, and Scripture is very clear, your body is not your own. You were bought with a price. Therefore, honor God with your bodies. And if I could give a story one time where that really hit me, before Sacred Marriage came out, I helped a lot of famous people write their books. Incredible minds, a man with such integrity, was Senator John Ashcroft. Mm-hmm. He also was governor of Missouri. Just an incredible, godly man. And we were working on his memoir, and he had this file that was just handwritten notes, a couple letters from his dad or whatnot. And he said, "Gary, what we're talking about, you should take this. You'll get a lot of information." And I said, "No, please make copies." He goes, "We can't." Here was his integrity. He was in the Senate office, and he wouldn't make 20 copies because it was a personal project. I mean, that's why he ended up becoming attorney general. I mean, he was a man of beyond integrity. And he said, just take it. And the reason I was so terrified is I am terrible with paper. If you look at my office, it looks like an office supply store blew up. Yeah, I can usually find it, but I'm uncovering. I used to feel terrible until I saw J.I. Packer's desk when I went to seminary, and I said, "Okay, well, maybe." So I said, please no. And he goes, "Gary, you're a responsible young man." I was a younger man back then. "I'm sure it'll be fine." I can't tell you how many files I have lost in my lifetime, and I've had to reprint them or just do without them. For the 2 weeks that I had that personal file in my possession, I knew where it was every second because it didn't belong to me. And at the time, he was rumored to be a presidential candidate. And I thought, man, what if somebody's writing his biography? And they say, "What happened to this stage of his life?" We don't know. Some idiot writer lost the files. But because it didn't belong to me, I was able to hand it over because I said, "This is yours." Well, when I really began to understand my body doesn't belong to me, which goes so against our culture. If we want to eat it, if we want to do with it whatever we want to do, I mean, isn't that what our culture says? If I want to do this with my body, who is to say I can't? Well, if Jesus is our king, Jesus can. I created your body for certain things. And that's true sexually within marriage and creating children. It's true how we feed our bodies. It's true what we look, what we do with our minds. And I think the lordship of Jesus should be the determining factor of how we treat our bodies, how active we are, and what we feed our bodies.
7: I don't want to blow by what you said a moment ago about Lisa. You made a reference to her, and I want to develop that because, you know, so often when we get married, you're the expert in marriage, but we do marry opposites.
8: Yes.
7: I never thought about it in the context of how we eat. But in your case, it was true, right? You had your, what'd you say, your 9-year-old sugar habit?
8: Which I haven't lost. I mean, you know, you go into those classic candy stores.
7: Never been there.
8: There's like 50 things I would like to buy if I could, but it's just sugar and the worst kind of sugar. But and this is a good word for wise because when we talk about the discrepancy between our eating, because look, when Lisa married me, I was the consummate junk food junkie. Captain Crunch, Big Macs, pizza, and ice cream.
7: That's were her project.
8: Yeah. But she's really good at just recognizing how small changes can make a big difference mm-hmm. if it's a daily part of your life.
6: Yeah.
8: And that's what I think we can look at. Most of us will give up huge, major changes. If you haven't been working out at all, thinking that you're going to work out 5 times a week will last for about a week.
7: But maybe half a week.
8: But when we look at our daily habits, if we could say, if my body isn't my own and I want to offer it to God, then what are some small changes I can make on a regular basis?
6: Yeah, it's funny because Jim, and I, we're all married to women who take health very seriously.
8: Yes.
6: One of the things that struck me in the book was your phrase, caloric therapy. Now, I think that's part of the culture, right? We talk about comfort food. I've got a coworker who can polish off a pint of ice cream, you know, just every day.
8: If it's chocolate chip,
6: well,
8: God
6: there
8: have
6: you
8: mercy.
6: Go. You must. Okay, I was talking about a colleague. I really wasn't trying to out you.
7: Why are you pointing at me?
8: You got to put it in a bowl. That's my advice.
7: It's not me.
8: Put the carton back.
6: How did God deal
8: reason?
6: With you with regard to that particular habit that so many of us have?
8: Well, I excused it. In fact, when my first book came out, I was all excited. I was speaking at a benefit dinner for a pro-life center, which I now know, 30 years later, they're not there to hear you. They're not there to buy your book. They're there to support the center. If you do your job right, they won't have any money left over. So I set up my book table with my one book, and I knew the talk hit because people were laughing, crying in the right places, big ovation. Mm-hmm. I didn't sell a single book.
4: Oh.
8: I so wanted to be a writer, and I was terrified. If a talk does great and I don't sell a single book, how is this going to work? And so I get done, you know, I'm by myself. I'm thinking, I know what will make me feel better. Dairy Queen will make me feel better. And so I went back to my room, and then the next morning I was just praying through it. And I really felt convicted by the Holy Spirit. And I'm

0: consequences. I felt God saying, that's not going to go well for you if that's how you're responding. There are healthier ways to respond to that stuff than caloric therapy.
1: We're hitting different themes out of the book, and Gary, I wanted to ask about volleyball therapy. Yeah. This is a mom named Karen that you called her Karen in the book, who kind of that idea between the spiritual soul and the physical body, but hit the volleyball therapy.
0: Yeah. Karen is a great friend. She's actually my agent's wife, and so I've known her through the years. And she's telling this story about they had two wonderful children. They decided to adopt a third. And this isn't why they adopted, but she said she's looking forward to having a child without gaining all the baby weight. Mm. And yet the stress of bringing a child from Ethiopia into their family and incorporating a third kid, she said she ended up gaining more weight with the adoption than she actually had with the two. And she found herself in this cycle where she would be with her three kids and she would eat their snacks and they're just kind of sedentary. And it just sort of got worse and worse and worse. And these are her words, not mine. She said, my world felt very small. I felt trapped in my own house. I took care of everyone, but felt invisible. And I think, let me just pause here. I think so many of the women listeners, we're so grateful to you and we love this about you, that you are taking care of everyone. You might be taking care of your parents and your husband and your kids. And so you hear this, and I just want to say what Karen found is there is a place where it's okay to take care of yourself. Mm-hmm. And that's what Karen found out. She said, I knew I was loved, but as a young mother, you pour everything into your very needy young children. I wasn't taking care of myself. And Karen noticed that as she felt less and less physically fit, she felt less and less connected to God. There was a one-to-one correlation between her spiritual devotions and how she was feeling physically. And she finally looked in the mirror one morning and said, I didn't think I looked very attractive. I didn't feel noticed, didn't feel very beautiful with Curtis. I was no longer his girlfriend. I was his frumpy wife and the mother of his kids. It's not that he made me feel that way. I felt it all on my own. And a lot of pastors or spiritual directors might talk to Karen and say, well, maybe you need to practice fasting or double down on your devotions or a lot of spiritual solutions. And sometimes that might be helpful. But the change for Karen is she started playing volleyball again. Hmm. She had been a college volleyball player, so she was accomplished. And it felt a little bit embarrassing because she wasn't in the same shape. Her skills were a little rustier. But after a few weeks, it started to come back. And then it gave her energy to, instead of sitting in front of the TV with her kids, she would go on walks with her kids. And then they had a stroller where she could do a few jogs. And then she would go for full-out runs. And everything began to change. She felt happier, more energetic as a mom, and she said more disciplined in her spiritual devotions. It made her feel better sexually, that's her words, and more connected with her husband. And it was that physical activity that became the doorway to spiritual health. And what I love about this is that it wasn't just what it did for her. She went from feeling like she was going from worse to worse to worse, to not only feeling better physically as a wife and as a mom, she became involved with an international adoption ministry. Mm. So now God is using her to reach others. But the key is, I call it volleyball therapy. Sometimes it is the case that we need to get more into God's word. We might need to practice some of the spiritual disciplines. But for Karen, it was getting physical again. Mm-hmm. And that awakened her as a mom, as a wife, as for herself, and then as a minister of God's gospel.
1: That's a beautiful illustration of how it all comes together. What do you think, I think we all realize if we can do some of that, like what Karen did, we will feel better. Other areas of our life will become more positive. But then the big question is, why don't we do it? Mm. I mean, that motivating factor. Everybody, I think, can rationalize, if I get in the gym a little bit more, that makes me feel better, certainly look a little better, and that's okay. But getting that motivation is so hard.
0: And that's really what Every Body Matters is all about, is the spiritual motivation. Most of us know what to do and what not to do to be healthier. It's just motivation, I would say, is 80% of the battle. And when I recognize that my body isn't my own,

0: that I want to be an instrument instead of an ornament, it gives me at least a leg up on the motivation part where
1: yeah, a little
0: I can
1: more commitment.
0: Do that. But here's the spiritual challenge. But this is where I think it builds us as people all the way around. The problem with physical fitness is that a lack of physical fitness has immediate rewards and delayed consequences. If I eat my M&M Blizzard and medium fries, there's an immediate reward. I get that rush. And the consequences are delayed. My pants don't fit tighter the next day. But if I keep doing that, eventually they will. And I'll feel a little more sluggish and a little slower.
1: Huh.
0: Physical discipline, here's the challenge. It's immediate consequences and delayed rewards. Because if I don't have that, or and I go for a run instead of having the blizzard, I don't notice the difference immediately. I don't drop half a pound or a pound. It takes time for the benefit of that to take place. And so you really have to get into this place where, am I going to be driven by the immediate reward, or am I going to have a delayed reward and face the immediate consequences of not of doing something I don't want to do? And that's hard. But look, this is the same thing for finances. Instead of making the immediate purchase that's fun, you're saving away for financial health in the future and getting out of debt. It's often the same thing for sharing our faith. You share your faith with someone, it's not immediate consequences. Sometimes you're meeting with them several times before they give their
1: heart. Or others are, yeah. After you.
0: And certainly with kids. I mean, yeah. Look, when people say they have babies, to have somebody that loves them, I'm like, have you ever met a baby? Because they're going to be, and you got to get through adolescence before they even know how to say thank you. So there are a lot of things in life where I think that principle holds true, that we accept difficulty immediately, knowing that the consequences are delayed, and reject the immediate reward because the consequences are negative, but way off in the future.
2: Mm. You know, Gary, I think I appreciate that. And I think for some people, and I might be kind of like you, I can do some things by myself. But in the culture, it seems that we need kind of a tribe around us. It's a social thing, staying fit. I was recently in a college town and there were, you know, groups of college kids running out there. And then we go to church. Where food is part of fellowship.
1: Potluck, right? Potluck.
2: And it even happens here at Focus. We're a Christian ministry, and we have food to celebrate. And
0: yes.
2: I grew up with food as a celebration. I passed that on to my kids. Let's celebrate with food. So how does a church community create a healthier, wannabe healthier environment instead of saying it's a potluck and the fried chicken always goes first?
1: Well, who's going to show up at the carrot stick celebration?
2: Yes.
0: Well, my wife has helped me on this somewhat. She's pointed out the Bible mentions feasting more than it mentions fasting. Mm. She's a foodie. I'm married a foodie. I don't enjoy food. Food is utilitarian for me. I don't like being hungry. But she thinks the preparing of it and the tasting of it is good. But you're right with the church community. A Baptist pastor friend of mine says the typical Baptist conferences, 50 souls saved, 2,000 people overfed. And it's fascinating. The New England Journal of Medicine published a study they called Socially Contagious Obesity.
2: Mm.
0: And what they determined is that whether you're gaining or losing weight is directly impacted by a circle of the certain closest social constructs around you. Now, I experienced this back in my marathon days. I was speaking at a pro athletes outreach conference to NFL players. And what hit me, these guys are giants. When you see them on television, it's giants next to giants. You don't see how big they are. When you're walking around them, I mean, their arms are bigger than my legs. And I was in my marathon days, and I was still trying to lose a little bit, because if you're trying to run a fast marathon, you really, every pound matters. And Lisa said to me, Gary, please don't tell these guys you're trying to lose weight. They'll lose all respect for you. And I felt just tiny and thin. Well, I was trying to qualify for the Boston Marathon at the time, so I went to Duluth, Minnesota to run the Grandma's Marathon.
2: Uh-huh, yeah.
0: Grandma's is the name of a restaurant. It's not Grandma's that run the marathon. It was, and they pay the winners, so they get some of the fast Ethiopians and Kenyans and whatnot. I stayed at the hotel with these guys, and a couple of them got in the elevator with me. And these guys are heads with lungs. I mean, there's no body fat at all. And I looked down and I said, Gary, you got to start eating a salad. I mean, I felt gigantic next to these guys. The same body, this was within 6 weeks, the same body I felt so tiny with the football players and overweight with the elite marathoners. And that's what socially contagious obesity is all about. If you're in a church and a family and friends where you're all gaining 2 or 3 pounds a year, you're just gradually going to grow heavier and heavier and heavier. But if you have a family member or a church that says, we want to take this seriously, and you start getting a little fitter and losing a little weight. Now, for some of us, gaining weight is more important than losing weight. But that social construct is very important, which is why I do think it's good for churches to address this, not just individuals. Because we're in a culture where we're all getting heavier. Statistics now show between 70 and 75% of us are obese or overweight. And some of that, it's not our fault. It's just, it's what we face. The whole force of our culture is going against that. And I think the third biggest thing I say as a pastor to our church members is that people are literally being preyed upon. I'm not anti-capitalist. I think it's the best form of government. I think it's lifted so many nations out of poverty. But the dirty side to it is that food manufacturers get profit by getting us to eat more and more of their product, whether or not it's healthy for us. Mm-hmm. And they hire food engineers who study how to get us to eat more and more of what we need. And they've studied, how do we create this neurological hit that they put this in my mouth and I want more and more of it? And the famous potato chip commercial, mm-hmm. I bet you can't eat just one, is an engineering success. That is true. They make it so that if you have one potato chip, you want two. If you want two, you want two bags until you're done. There is engineering science behind that, the way our body works. And so I don't want to come off as angry or shaming or guilting because it doesn't work. I really approach this as a pastor as, it's going to be really hard for all of us to address it because everything around us and in our culture is making it really hard to maintain a healthy body.
1: Well, I mean, this is some information. I'm sitting here absorbing it.
2: Yeah, there's a lot
1: and
2: here.
1: Thinking about, okay, all the way back to the Lord just saying, you know, your body is the vessel, right? And that's what he's going to use in part, along with our mind, our speech, our actions, to communicate the gospel. So it does put it in a different perspective. What a great read. Every body matters. And let's come back next time and uncover some more of the themes that you've highlighted. And I'm starting to get a little hungry, Gary, but I don't know what to do with that now. I don't know if I can go eat or what, but it's been great to have you. Thanks for being
0: Thank
1: with
0: you.
1: Us.
0: Thank
2: mm-hmm.
0: you.
2: And what a terrific conversation and book. Every Body Matters, Strengthening Your Body to Strengthen Your Soul. 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I'm John Fuller, inviting you back as we once again help you and your family thrive in Christ.

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1: Welcome to Everyday Moments with Joyce Meyer. How happy are you with what God has given you? Well, if you're not, then Joyce has some encouraging news for you today in regards to God's plan for you and how it's better than you can imagine.
2: There's a wonderful story in the Bible about a young man that we tend to call the prodigal son. But really, that can be any of us, because many of us act like that. God has a plan for our life, but we just want him to give us stuff, and we want to be on our own and do what we want to do. And, you know, this young man ended up in a very difficult situation. He asked for his inheritance, but he ended up living with the pigs because he wasted his fortune. He came back to his father because he realized that what he had done was wrong. You know, if there's times in your life when you are not happy with what God's giving you and you're trying to get him to give you something else, you need to stop and think that maybe God has a better and a bigger plan than you do. And that just because God's not giving you what you want right now, that doesn't mean that you won't get it when the time is right. A lot of times we may have something in our heart that we believe God wants to do for us, but we need to let him do something in us to prepare us for what we want him to give us. So settle down and let God be God.
1: That's it for today. To hear more teachings from Joyce or to order a copy of one of her New York Times bestsellers, just visit us at joycemeyer.org.
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0: Why do you believe in God?
1: Well, I believe in God for the simple reason that he changed my life. By the time I was in my 20s, I was fairly successful, but totally and completely empty. In fact, I was at the point of saying life is not worth living. There must be more to life than I have, and I had so much. And so I said, well, if God exists, I better try and find him. And God actually found me. It took me about 6 months to search here and there, and eventually God brought me to a point where I realized that my whole life was not only unsatisfying, but it was sin, and it was a disaster. God forgave my sin through Jesus on the cross, dying, and then he filled me with his Spirit, and that gave me a whole purpose and reason for living. It absolutely transformed everything, and that's more than 40 years ago now. And God is always faithful. That's why I believe in God, because he's real, he's true, and he revolutionized my life.
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1: Can you imagine a game without rules? What if anyone could just make up his own rules as he went along? There would be as many rules as there would be players, and the game wouldn't be fun anymore. And in the game of being a Christian, there are rules too. There are the Ten Commandments, and the Sermon on the Mount. But the trouble is, nobody can live up to them. You haven't loved the Lord your God with all your heart and all your soul and all your mind. I haven't. You haven't either. We've come short of God's requirements. We're short of what God says you have to get to heaven. I don't have it. It has to be provided for me, and that's what Christ did on the cross. He provided a righteousness and a goodness for me that I normally do not have.
2: Even Billy Graham isn't righteous enough for God. He needs God's grace just like you do. We're the Billy Graham Evangelistic Association. To receive God's grace through a personal relationship with Jesus Christ, go online to billygraham.org and click the link, Spiritual Help.
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3: 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Steve Ottsham with you, and we have a great show in store for you today. We'll have lots of good music and words of encouragement throughout the show, along with our usual features. So let's get started with our first track on today's drive.

0: And now we have more words of encouragement from our good friend Malcolm Ryan with today's Words for Life.
1: Hi, I'm Malcolm Ryan. No matter what happens in your life, let me tell you that there's someone who really cares about you. His name is Jesus. And as I look back on my life, I realize that he's been there all the time. Yes, both before and after I became a believer at the age of 30. He was there all along, working in the background. Oh, Satan the devil has often whispered that God doesn't care. But Satan is a liar. Because through life's challenges, I've come to understand what Jesus meant when he said, as recorded in Matthew 28 verse 20, "Surely I am with you always, to the very end of the age." And to show how much the Lord cares for you and me, in Luke's Gospel, chapter 12, verses 6 and 7, Jesus says, "Are not five sparrows sold for 2 pennies? Yet not one of them is forgotten by God. Indeed, the very hairs of your head are all numbered. Don't be afraid. You are worth more than many sparrows." Then coming to realize the Lord's presence and power, in Psalm 139, David writes, "If I go up to the heavens, you are there. If I make my bed in the depths, you are there. If I rise on the wings of the dawn, if I settle on the far side of the sea, even there your hand will guide me, your right hand will hold me fast." In those words, we're made aware that David knew God was watching over him, and this helped him get through the many challenges he faced. As for you, my friend, God knows your every move, your every thought, and what you're going through. And what you need to know is that there's an abundance of friendship, love, and joy to be found in the Lord Jesus Christ, right through to the end of this life and forever in heaven. Keeping it real, this is Malcolm Ryan.
0: 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Malcolm Ryan there with Words for Life. 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

0: Right, Pam Smith's joining us now with our healthy lifestyle feature and living well.
1: Most people don't really hate to cook. What they hate is the stress of spending time they don't have in the kitchen preparing food and cleaning it up. Hi, I'm Pam Smith with a tip for living well. Here are some suggestions for beating the last-minute dinner time blues. First, plan ahead. 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
2: Second Peter chapter 1 came alive to me. It said that according to his divine power, he's given us everything that we need for life and godliness. So I thought, wow, God has already given me everything that I need. Now, I just need to know what that is. I need to search his word and be in it diligently and find out what is it that God has for me for my life and my future here. His divine power has given me everything that I need for life and godliness according to a full intimate knowledge of him who's called me. And that word intimate knowledge is not the word gnosis knowledge. It's epigenosis, full intimate knowledge. Full intimate knowledge of him who's called me by his own glory and virtue, by which he's also granted unto us great and magnificent promises.
3: Beautiful.
2: Yeah. And through these promises, we might become partners in his divine nature. God wants to partner with me. He wants to enjoy me and partner with him in his divine nature. I get to experience his divine nature by being close to him. You know, like Psalm 84:11, the Lord God is a sun and shield. He gives grace and glory. No good thing will he withhold from them who walk uprightly. As Psalm 16:11 says that he will make known unto us the path of life. In his presence is fullness of joy. Yeah. And at his right hand are pleasures forevermore. I'm like, whoa, this is what God has for me. I want to enjoy him. He wants to enjoy me. So, Mark, don't do stupid things. Don't, you know, deal with your sin issues. Get it over with so God has a clean heart, a clean home to live inside of me.
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0: On today's drive show, we have now got Derek French and Phil Crowter with Serving Today.
1: Welcome to Serving Today, the programme for the servants of Christ. I'm Derek French.
2: And I'm Andrew Cook. It's good to be with you again.
1: Preaching from Mark's Gospel, Phil Crowter continues looking at Mark chapter 1, verses 16 to 20.
2: The person and work of Christ. Ian Flanders takes a further look at the book of Genesis. And it's with Ian Flanders that we begin today. And Derek's going to talk with Ian for us.
1: Ian Flanders is considering closely the person and work of the Lord Jesus Christ for us, beginning with an overview of the clues that the Old Testament gives us about the identity of the special person that God would send. Last time we learned that God promised, even at the time of Adam and Eve's fall into sin, that he would one day send someone who would crush Satan and reverse the effect of all the curses that were placed upon creation and humanity. That was in Genesis 3. Ian, do we have anything else to learn from Genesis concerning the hope or expectation created by this first promise?
3: It would be useful to consider the promises given to Abraham. Could you read these promises, please, Derek? They appear in Genesis chapter 12, verses 2 and 3.
1: Yes, this then is what God promised Abraham. I will make you into a great nation, and I will bless you. I will make your name great, and will make you a blessing. I will bless those who bless you, and whoever curses you, I will curse. And all peoples on earth will be blessed through you.
3: Remember that when God made this promise, Abraham and his wife had been unable to have children and were now quite old. The unfolding of the Old Testament shows how God fulfilled and accomplished these promises against all the odds, even when everything seemed to be against them. Miraculously, Abraham and his wife Sarah did have a child of their own in their old age. Their descendants then multiply, and despite their existence being threatened in various times and ways, they became a nation, that of Israel, with their own land, and later with a king.
1: So the Old Testament, as the storyline proceeds, proves that God keeps his promises. But what of the promise that all nations would be blessed through Abraham's offspring?
3: Well, this could be interpreted in one of two ways. Firstly, either the nation of Israel as a whole would be a blessing to all nations, or that some particular and special descendant of Abraham would be a blessing to the nations. Well, the history of the Old Testament seems to bear out that Israel was never particularly concerned to make God known to the nations around them, and certainly the expectation grows that the promise to Abraham will be fulfilled through one special person.
1: So in Genesis 3, the promise is that this special person would be a child of a woman. Now things become more precise, and we learn that he would also be a descendant of Abraham, in other words, an Israelite.
3: Yes, Derek, and towards the end of Genesis, things are narrowed down even further, because chapter 49, verse 10 says, "The scepter will not depart from Judah, nor the ruler's staff from between his feet, until he comes to whom it belongs, and the obedience of the nations is his."
1: And Ian, what's the significance of this verse?
3: Well, it suggests to me that the tribe of Judah would be the dominant royal line in the nation of Israel, but also from out of this line or tribe would come a ruler to exceed all rulers, a ruler who is the ultimate or predominant ruler, not only of Israel, but also of all the nations. It speaks of this person being the ultimate source of authority, that is, the one to whom the scepter belongs.
1: But surely God is sovereign over all and the ultimate source of authority.
3: You're right, Derek, and this verse may just give a clue that this expected special king would be no mere mortal, not just an ordinary human being, but in some way stamped with divinity.
1: Yes, and this is the conclusion, isn't it, that the New Testament writers came to about Jesus Christ.
3: Absolutely. But returning to the point I'm making about Genesis narrowing down this person's identity from being a member of the human race to a member of Israel to a member of the tribe of Judah, the two genealogies found in the Gospels of Matthew and Luke both confirm that whether you trace Jesus' ancestry back through Mary or Joseph, Jesus was indeed a member of the tribe of Judah. He fits in this respect the description given by Genesis.
1: But Ian, going back to the fact that Abraham's descendant would be a blessing to the nations, I'd like to ask just how the nations were to be blessed through this expected person, or as we learn from the other text quoted, this promised king.
3: The first thing we can say that if this ruler is to bless all nations, he must be a benevolent and kind ruler and not a cruel dictator. It's true that when God speaks to Abraham, he doesn't really give any clues as to what the blessing is about. I'd just like to make two comments that should be helpful.
1: And what are they?
3: Firstly, to be blessed is to receive God's favour in some particular way. It's something positive, it's something special that we receive from God, and that generally is proof of his grace and his mercy. Secondly, the blessing in mind at this point in Genesis might just be related to the curses that we talked about last time and that appear in chapter 3. One curse was that men became separated from God and could no longer have fellowship with him. Well, obviously for Abraham, this part of the curse had been reversed or rolled back because he very clearly knew God and had fellowship with him. Perhaps the promise made to Abraham refers to this very same blessing that God had granted to Abraham. Through a descendant, the blessing of renewed fellowship with God would be made available to every nation.
1: Thanks, Ian. Can you comment finally by telling us if this actually occurred through Jesus Christ?
3: Indeed it did. The New Testament very clearly identifies Christ as being this descendant of Abraham who brings through his cross and resurrection the blessing of reconciliation with God, the putting right of a broken relationship between men and God, and bringing renewed fellowship with God. And Jesus also brings the hope that the other curses brought into the world at the fall would one day be entirely reversed. The blessing of God then includes the hope of resurrection to eternal life, which reverses the curse of death.
1: And this is for all nations?
3: Yes, Derek, and this is very important. Even during his earthly ministry, Jesus showed time and time again that his mission wasn't just restricted to Israel, but he brought hope and new life to people from a wide variety of nations. But he then sent out his disciples to every nation. And the Apostle Paul, for example, when he wrote to the church in Rome, said in chapter 10, verses 12 and 14, "There is no difference between Jew and Gentile. The same Lord is Lord of all, and richly blesses all who call on him. For everyone who calls on the name of the Lord will be saved."
2: Now Phil Crowter's going to help us with a sermon outline for Mark chapter 1, verses 16 to 20, as he talks with Derek.
1: Well, let's come now directly to the main headings of our sermon. I mean, how many headings do you have and what verses do they cover?
4: Two headings this time: follow me and go fishing for people. Follow me covers really the whole section. Perhaps we could read that whole section, verses 16 to 20.
1: As Jesus walked beside the Sea of Galilee, he saw Simon and his brother Andrew casting a net into the lake, for they were fishermen. "Come, follow me," Jesus said, "and I will make you fishers of men." At once they left their nets and followed him. When he had gone a little farther, he saw James, the son of Zebedee, and his brother John in a boat preparing their nets. Without delay he called them, and they left their father Zebedee in the boat with the hired men and followed him.
4: Jesus shows very clearly, doesn't he, his power to give orders. And maybe we get rather used to this and we need to illustrate it to bring it home. You could use an example like this, or you can find your own. You see someone who's busy at work. He has a good job, he has a house and a family to look after. But you tell him to leave his work and follow you. You don't intend to pay him any money. What will he tell you to do? Oh, he'll tell you to go away. But when Jesus says, "Follow me," what did Simon and Andrew do? In verse 18, "Come, follow me," Jesus says, "and I will make you fishers of men." At once they left their nets and followed him.
1: It's a lovely power, isn't it, in the Lord's words?
4: That's right, and we see it again in verse 20. James and John follow Jesus when he asks them to follow him. There's no argument, is there?
1: No.
4: They didn't go home to talk it through with their families. Immediately, they followed Jesus. They left their work and all the income that that brought them, and they followed Jesus. Now, they weren't fishermen. They were followers of Jesus. You know, Jesus does have power to give orders. God has given him that power. When we read the Bible, Jesus has power to tell us what to do. Jesus tells us to leave all our sin. He tells us to begin a new life of obeying him. He says, follow me. And that command to follow Jesus stays with us through our Christian lives. Whenever we read something in God's word, we must obey, we must follow Jesus.
5: Well, that's your first point. What's your second point? And again, where is this based on?
4: The second point is to go fishing for people, because that's what Jesus told these disciples. They weren't just to follow him, they were to go fishing for people. Jesus had a special job for these men. Jesus doesn't want us all to stop our normal jobs and go to be preachers. But for these fishermen, he did have this special job in verse 17 there, to become fishers of men. Before they caught fish, now they must catch people. And Jesus will teach them how to tell the people the good news about him. He will train them over these next few years so that some people come into his net. They catch them just like they used to catch fish. They bring others into the net of Jesus's kingdom. In other words, Jesus was calling them to become preachers like him.
5: Tremendous privilege, isn't it?
4: Yes, it is. And I think we need to encourage the people with this truth. Not all of them will become preachers. But you know, the most important job is to tell people the good news. We mustn't make people feel guilty that they are not leaving their jobs. That may not be what Jesus is calling them. However, he does want all Christians to fish for people. He does want us to help people to come under this rule of Jesus, come into the kingdom of Jesus. And maybe you need to think of individuals, of people that you know, who do not yet understand about Jesus. They may be in your church. They may be your neighbours and your friends, or the people that you work with. Ask God to help you to tell them the good news about him. It's a great privilege to be fishermen.
5: Yeah, thanks for saying that, Phil. One of the young men on my own church was given an opportunity recently just to tell why Jesus was precious to him. He was petrified at the thought, but when he did it, he came back with a real sense of joy. He said, the Lord really helped me and I want to do it again. And I think that's really what you're saying, isn't it? It's not just those of us who are preachers from the pulpit or in the open air, but every believer can share the good news of Jesus.
4: Oh, that's right. There's nothing like catching a fish.
5: Mm.
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1: Hello, it's Liz from HMRC here. Many of us spend time thinking about our day-to-day finances, but retirement can often feel like something for the distant future. We're encouraging you to take simple steps towards understanding your state pension forecast and improving your retirement finances. Our research suggests that many people haven't checked their state pension forecast, and some don't know how to do it or think it's complicated. The good news is that checking your forecast is quick, free, and secure. It can help you understand what you're currently on track to receive and give you time to make informed decisions about your future. Whether you're approaching retirement or it's still many years away, having that information can help you plan with confidence. A state pension forecast is an estimate of how much state pension you could receive when you reach state pension age. It can also show whether there are any gaps in your national insurance record that might affect the amount you're entitled to receive. Checking your forecast puts you in a much stronger position to plan ahead. It helps you understand where you stand now and whether there are any actions you may want to consider in the future. Our research has found that people aged 45 to 54 were more likely than any other age group never to have checked their state pension forecast, despite moving closer to retirement. People told us there were a range of reasons for this. Some feel retirement is still a long way off. Others worry about pensions from previous jobs, and some aren't sure how career breaks may affect their entitlement. What we'd say is that checking doesn't commit you to doing anything. It's simply about understanding your position. Often, the earlier you know where you stand, the more options you have if you want to make plans for the future. If you've never checked your state pension before, how do you do it? The easiest way is through the HMRC app or online through gov.uk. Both services are free, secure, and designed to make the process as straightforward as possible. Once you're logged in, you can check your state pension forecast, view your national insurance record, and see whether there are any gaps. What are national insurance gaps? Your entitlement to the state pension is based on your national insurance record. Sometimes you may have gaps in that record for various reasons, such as periods when you weren't working or you lived abroad, or experience career breaks. When you check your forecast, it may highlight whether there are gaps and whether you're eligible to make voluntary national insurance contributions. It's important to remember that everyone's circumstances are different. So the first step is simply to check your record and understand your own position before considering any future action. 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This brings together practical information about tax and retirement in one place. 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
2: Everyone loves a God story. One of my favourites is the mansion story I often tell in sermons, complete with a prophetic vision, a God confirmation, and a finale that turns out much better than imagined. It's so much fun to tell. His promise of provision, the anticipation of what will come next, the frightful steps of faith, and the wonder of fulfilment as a mansion complete with swimming pool and tennis court miraculously appears. Our hearts thrill to hear what God did, to hear of His supernatural hand intervening in our humdrum circumstances. But there are other stories too. Us preachers don't tell those ones so much. They are the stories that yet long for resolution and whose plotline hangs agonisingly in the air, whose narratives are tangled in conflict and whose confusing twist has the deepest roots of our faith. They are the stories we don't tell because we're still waiting for the ending. In the middle of a story, God encourages us to persevere and to trust Him. And while we wait, we get to know the author, that grand storyteller who will always bring an ending. One day, there will be another story to tell. This is Tanya Harris of GodConversations.com.
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1: You know, I'm really against issuing driver's licenses to our teenagers, unless they drive a 1970 Ford Maverick. That's what I had when I was 16. It used to take me about 4 lunar cycles to get it up to 60 miles an hour.
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3: A young attorney was fresh out of law school and beginning his first day on the job. He sat down in the comfort of his brand new leather chair, surrounded by oak paneling, and he smiled to himself. His office provided a stunning view of the city. The long hours and hard work had all been worth it. He had made it. Just savor the moment, he told himself. His secretary knocked. A prospective client was coming in for an appointment. Suddenly, the young lawyer began to look busy and energetic. The attorney opened his laptop and began typing furiously. He picked up the telephone and cradled it under his chin and began to write furiously on a legal pad. As the client waited, the lawyer spoke into the phone. "Look, Chris, about that amalgamation deal, we need our best people on it, so I think I'd better run down to the factory and handle it myself." "Yes. No. No, I don't think $8 million will swing it. We better have Smith from Toronto meet us there, okay? Call you back later." Hanging up the phone, he put down his pen, looked up at his visitor, stood, extended his hand, and said in his confident attorney's voice, "Good morning. How might I help you?" The prospective client replied, "Well, sir, actually, I'm just here to hook up your phone." There's an old saying, "A shut mouth gathers no foot." Honesty is the best policy, of course, but a little strategic silence never hurt anyone either. Reminds me of a young pastor of a church in London. One Monday morning, he got on the trolley to return to his study downtown and prepare his next message. He paid the fare, and the trolley driver gave him too much change. The pastor sat down and fumbled with the change and looked it over, counting it about 10 times. He was having trouble paying his rent that week, and the amount was just what he needed to break even with a little extra for lunch. And like all of us, he rationalized. You know, God provides in mysterious ways. He wrestled with himself all the way along the route that led to his office. Finally, came to the stop, stood up, told the trolley driver, "Here, you gave me too much change. It was a mistake." The driver said, "No, it was no mistake. You see, I was in your church yesterday when you spoke on honesty, and I thought I would put you to the test." Wow. Proverbs 10:19 says, "People with integrity walk safely, but those who follow crooked paths will be exposed." Eugene Peterson paraphrased it this way, "Honesty lives confident and carefree, but shifty is sure to be exposed." It shouldn't surprise us, then, that a University of Toronto report has found that telling the truth gives people greater satisfaction than being deceitful. Researchers found that lying taxes the brain more than truth-telling. I guess the humorist Will Rogers was right. Lead your life so you won't be ashamed to sell the family parrot to the town gossip. A preacher asked everyone to read Joshua 25 in preparation for next week. The following Sunday, he asked, "How many of you read Joshua chapter 25? About half the hands went up. "Great," he said. "You're the ones I want to talk to. Joshua has only 24 chapters, and I'm especially concerned about you this morning." Well, I think integrity is making sure your coffee and your morals are both strong, not just lukewarm or easily diluted. Remember this, honesty may not get you many friends, but it'll get you the right kind of friend. Now, go make someone's day.
0: Well, Phil always puts a smile on our face there with our Laugh Again feature here on Branch FM.

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I shall be back with you again tomorrow at 4 o'clock here on Branch FM. So whatever you're doing tonight and for the rest of this evening with family and friends, you have a great time. God's going to bless you. Be blessed. Be a blessing to others. I'll speak to you again tomorrow at 4 o'clock. Have a great night.

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1: Hello, I'm Martin Cooper. This hour, I'm in conversation with you in the market area of Dewsbury, and we're talking about your memories of holidays from days gone by. It's Patrick Mabry, lead on Good Shepherd.

0: Lancashire FM Radio for Life, lead on Good Shepherd. I'm Martin Cooper. I'll be meeting shoppers on the streets of Dewsbury this hour. We'll be in the market area. We're talking about holidays today, memories from at home and abroad as well.
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1: How do you show your heart to someone you love? A bunch of red roses? A candlelit dinner? Perhaps doing the dishes for them? They're beautiful gestures, but you know, they come fairly easily. When we think about how God showed his love to us, it was far more costly. God's love was shown through Jesus, when he healed the broken and welcomed the unlovely, when he wept with those who grieved and believed in those who failed. He fed people who were hungry. He washed the feet of those who betrayed him. His love was constant and without condition. When Jesus allowed Roman soldiers to take him and whip him, he was saying, I love you. When 8-inch nails were plunged into his wrists, he was saying, I love you. When he refused the temptation to call on the angels to rescue him, he was saying, I love you. Greater love has no one than this, that he lay down his life for his friend. God's love for us is greater and far more costly than a bunch of red roses. No one loves us as much as he does. 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

0: 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It's Branch FM Radio for Life. I'm Martin Cooper. I've been on the streets of Dewsbury, just near the market, striking up conversations. Now, I'm interested this hour in your memories of your holidays, either recent trips or ones from years gone by. I met up with Wendy, asked her whether she'd been away recently.
1: I used to go on holiday a lot when I was little with my mum.
0: Yeah.
1: And that's it, really. I've been on holiday for years.
0: Where did you go with your mum?
1: Butlins, places like that.
0: Oh, fantastic. They're still going strong.
1: I know they are, yeah.
0: Yeah, I see the adverts on telly and they're very popular.
1: Yeah.
0: Yeah. What do you remember about Butlins?
1: Donkey rides when I were kids. I loved them.
0: Yeah. Oh, that's great. So you're looking forward to Greece?
1: I'm looking forward.
0: How long are you going for?
1: For 2 weeks.
0: Smashing. That's good.
1: I'll enjoy myself.
0: Lovely. What are you doing later on today?
1: I'm going shopping.
0: Good. You enjoy it.
1: Thank you.
0: Nice to meet you.
1: All right.

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1: I'm listening to you on the streets of Dewsbury. I've been out in the market area talking about your holiday memories this hour. Now, I caught up with Paul, who was doing some shopping in town. I asked him if he could remember the best holiday that he'd ever had.
2: My first one abroad.
1: Really? How long ago was that, may I be cheeky and ask?
2: Going back 20 years.
1: Yeah?
2: Yeah. Went to Mallorca.
1: Oh, yes.
2: And a complete change from here. So.
1: Was that the first time you'd flown as well?
2: Yeah, it was. Yeah.
1: Was it?
2: Yeah, I was scared stiff. Yeah, terrified.
1: Where'd you fly from?
2: I think it was Leeds Bradford.
1: Leeds Bradford. Yeah.
2: That one. That was Leeds Bradford. Didn't take long.
1: Yeah.
2: But I was glad to get off aeroplane. I was glad to get off aeroplane.
1: Yes.
2: Yeah.
1: Mind you, considering some long haul flights, that's not that long to get down to Spain, is it?
2: I'm about 2.5 hours.
1: Long enough for you, though.
2: Yeah. Oh, yeah.
1: Have you flown since?
2: Oh, yeah. Been a few times since then. Yeah.
1: Now, have you been back to the same place each time?
2: No, go different places. Various places in Spain, been to Greece, across islands, you know.
1: Yeah.
2: That sort of thing. Yeah.
1: But you still think that first one, that was the one that you remember most?
2: Yeah, because it was obviously first time I've been abroad, you know.
1: What was it that made it special? What comes to mind?
2: Weather. Obviously. Looking at today.
1: Yes.
2: Weather, freedom, relax, you know, that sort of thing. Anyway.
1: I think that's what holidays should be, shouldn't they? Time to relax, a bit of freedom.
2: Relaxing, that's it, yeah.
1: Yeah, take your mind off things.
2: And I was working then, you know, I'm retired now, so...
1: Yeah.
2: Yeah.
1: It's good to get away from work for a bit, isn't it?
2: It is, yeah.
1: Have you got any holidays planned coming up at all?
2: Over years, past 40-odd years now, been going camping.
1: Oh, right.
2: So, wife's getting a bit fed up a bit now, so... I tend to go on my own. Yeah, she don't mind. She's glad to get shut of me.
1: What? No, come on. What is it about camping that you like? Because... Can I be negative for a minute and say it's damp?
2: It
1: can be damp.
2: It can be damp,
1: camping.
2: Yeah.
1: So what is it you like about camping?
2: Outdoors.
1: Is it?
2: I'm an outdoor person, yeah. And, it's just freedom again. You can go where you want, go home when you want, get up when you want.
1: Yeah.
2: Although I've been a early riser all my life, you know.
1: Yeah. What trade were you in?
2: I started out when I first left school, I was at Pitt, and I ended up driving delivering for a local firm, Dixon Halls at Batley.
1: So you're always used to early starts?
2: Oh yeah. Early starts, late finishes. I enjoyed working, but I'm glad I'm retired.
1: Yes.
2: I know what I want now.
1: What plans have you got for the rest of the day?
2: A bit of shopping today, for myself, then... Go pick my wife up, then normal weekly shop.

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Here's a band called Selah, God of Ages.

0: Manche FM, Radio for Life, Selah and God of Ages. I'm Martin Cooper. I've been on the streets of Dewsbury talking with shoppers this market day about the holidays that we remember. Where have you been? Was it here in Yorkshire, or was it down to Devon, or perhaps across to the Caribbean even?
1: Yeah, I go down New Key regular. I like it down there. So. Scarborough, Whitby.
2: Yes.
1: Very nice.
2: Yeah. They're still good, aren't they, after all these years?
1: Yeah, yeah.
2: So tell me about Barbados.
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2: Really?
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1: Hello there, I'm Dudley Anderson. I was cold and a little irritable as I bundled three dripping tents into their bags after a wet camping trip to the mountains. 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If you're heavy burdened, come to Jesus now, unpack your hold all and travel light. God Tracking is traveling light. 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

0: I'm Gonna Walk With Jesus. The band is called Consumed By Fire. It's Branch FM, Radio for Life. I'm Martin Cooper. Now, I went to Dewsbury Market area some time ago. I met Greg out doing some shopping in the market. We are talking about our holiday memories. So I asked him, did he have one favourite holiday in particular?
1: Well, most of the Greek ones.
0: Greece?
1: Yeah, yeah.
0: Ah, which islands?
1: Well, most of them, Corfu, Kos, Zante, Rhodes, Crete.
0: What is it about Greece that you really love?
1: The people are so laid back and
0: really
1: very friendly, yeah.
0: A world away from Dewsbury.
1: Oh, yes, too right. Too right.
0: When was the last time you went?
1: I've just got back from Alcudia in Spain and Mallorca.
0: All right. So you do quite a lot of holidaying?
1: Yes, and I'm going to my sister's in Spain next week, so...
0: Lovely. Whereabouts does she live?
1: What do we call it now?
0: On the south coast somewhere.
1: It's about an hour's drive from Alicante Airport south.
0: Okay, yeah, yeah.
1: It's got a bungalow there. Like, yeah, it's very nice, you know.
0: Well, as I say, it gets you away from the climate of England, doesn't it?
1: All right, yeah.
0: Yeah.
1: Although
0: yeah.
1: It has been not bad lately.
0: No, it's been not bad.
1: Yeah.
0: Is there any holidays in England that you've had that you've enjoyed?
1: Yeah, I go down New Quay regular. I like it down there. So. Scarborough, Whitby.
0: Yes.
1: Very nice.
0: Yeah. They're still good, aren't they, after all these years?
1: Yeah, yeah. Whitby have a soft spot for it. It's really, really nice, yeah.
0: Why is that?
1: Just love the place. The shops and everything there is just nice.
0: And the fish and
1: nice.
0: Chips.
1: Oh, yeah, very
0: good
1: nice.
0: Job,
1: yeah.
0: Have you got plans for later on today?
1: Yes, I've got an eye appointment.
0: Right, well, I'll let you get to that then.
1: Okay, thank
0: it's
1: you.
0: Nice to talk to you.
1: Thank all you.
0: All right, then.

0: Love is everything we need. Band is called Unspoken. I'm Martin Cooper. It's Branch FM. I'm listening to you on the streets of Dewsbury. I've been out near the market talking about your holiday memories. I'm out with Margaret. She tried to remember her favourite holiday.
1: There's been too many.
0: Has there?
1: Yeah.
0: That's good.
1: Yeah, yeah.
0: What's the place that you've most liked visiting?
1: Was Barbados. It
0: here? Really? Wow. Mm.
1: Yeah.
0: Yeah.
1: We've just come back from Malta.
0: Malta's supposed to be very hot, is that right?
1: It is hot, yeah. But the place where we went, I wouldn't go back. Oh, we went to Bejeeba and it was a bit like Beirut.
0: Oh dear, a bit noisy. Yeah.
1: It was noisy, but it was very dusty. They're still building. They're putting two floors up top of five floors. And,
0: yes.
1: You know, so
0: yeah.
1: It was a bit too much.
0: Yes.
1: For our age, anyway.
0: Yeah, no,
1: good for young uns, because there were a festival on while we were there.
0: Right, so there's a lot of nightclubbing and a lot
1: they
0: of noise.
1: Loved it, yeah.
0: Of course. Yeah. So tell me about Barbados.
1: In a word, yeah. Fantastic.
0: Really?
1: I love the people. I love the culture. I love the place.
0: Yeah.
1: I know you've got to be careful when you're there because there are dicey places, but let's face it, there are in Dewsbury,
0: well,
1: aren't there?
0: You can go some places where you don't feel safe walking or driving about. Yes, that's right. Am I right? Barbados is like, it's got two sides to it.
1: Yeah, it has. It's got
0: there's
1: Atlantic
0: one that's
1: and one that's Caribbean. Yeah.
0: Yeah, and there's one that it's quite rugged, isn't it?
1: Yeah, it is.
0: So
1: yeah.
0: Did you go all over the island exploring?
1: Well, we did first time we went.
0: Mm.
1: We usually do a open-top bus tour or open-sided bus tour.
0: Do they do those in
1: Yeah, the Dormanal Islands.
0: Lovely. Have you got plans for the rest of the day?
1: Other than shopping, going home and make a tea mug.
0: Well, you enjoy it.
1: Thank you very much.
0: Nice to meet you.

0: blessing of four and brighter days on Branch FM Radio for Life. We've been in Dewsbury Market talking about the memories of the really good holidays that we've had in years gone by. Let me just share some verses from the Bible. I want to look at 1 Chronicles 29 and it's verses 14 to 17. It's the story of King David and how he handed over the crown to his son Solomon. It was then Solomon's job to build the temple and finish what King David had started. It says this, starting in verse 14. "But who am I, David, and who are my people, that we should be able to give as generously as this? Everything comes from you, and we have given you only what comes from your hand, Father God. We are foreigners and strangers in your sight, as were all our ancestors. Our days on earth are like a shadow without hope. Lord, our God, all this abundance that we have provided for building you a temple for your holy name comes from your hand, and all of it belongs to you. I know, my God, that you test the heart and are pleased with integrity. All these things I've given willingly and with honest intent. And now I have seen with joy how willingly your people who are here have given to you." That's from 1 Chronicles 29, verses 14 to 17. 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

0: Amen to that. That's the band called The Afters, and God is with us. 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

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Branch FM, Radio for Life. I pray for you if you've got a long-term sickness. If you're waiting to see a consultant, or even before that, if you're waiting for a doctor's appointment or trying to get through to your doctor to arrange an appointment, either on the phone or to go down to the surgery, I pray for you. If you're with a consultant, then I pray for your next appointment, and that any tests that you have to do, blood tests and so on, will resolve your particular problem, your issue. Father God, you are a God of healing. We thank you, Father, that you say in the Bible, it clearly says it in Exodus, I am the God that heals thee. Lord, thank you for that, and we take that promise. In the name of Jesus, heal us and heal this land. Amen. Amen. I'm Martin Cooper. 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

0: No problem, and that's Love Me Like You Do. 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I'm Martin Cooper. 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And may God help you to find a time of relaxation and rest and recuperation somewhere along the line. I ask this in the name of Jesus. Amen. Amen. 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
1: Have you ever heard one of those stories about someone who thought they heard from God, but they actually didn't? Then there's all the damage and fallout that goes with it. Or perhaps you've been one of them. You thought you heard from God, you made steps of faith, and then circumstances backfire. Can we trust the voice we hear? Ironically, in order to hear clearly from God, we must first humbly admit our ability to get it wrong. We don't see the full picture. In his first letter to the Corinthian church, the Apostle Paul calls it a poor reflection, a bit like looking through a fuzzy mirror. Sadly, many wrong and even shameful things have been done under the banner of God told me. God's revelation is pure, but we're not. Our experiences, our mindsets, and particularly our desires cloud our ability to see and hear clearly. That's why God tells us to test the spirits to see if they're from God. Ask yourself, is this something that God would say? Does it bring peace, hope, and transformation? Every revelation should be put to the test. If it's from God, it will stand. This is Tanya Harris of GodConversations.com.
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4: Hi, Malcolm Ryan here with a heads up about two new shows on Branch FM. So what are you going to say about that then?
5: Whoopee!
4: Yes, I thought so. Okay, so what's on offer? Firstly, there's Easy Does It, with music to relax to. A put your feet up and let the world go by moment. Then there's Just Jazz and Blues, for people who just love the creativity of jazz and the down-to-earth lyrics of the blues. I mean, what's not to like? So when can you hear these shows on Branch FM? Well, Just Jazz and Blues is on every Monday evening at 8 p.m. and Easy Does It can be heard every Sunday evening at 7:30 p.m. And with both shows lifting high the name of Jesus, including a few encouraging thoughts from yours truly, you'll be more than welcome.

Doesn't he have a fantastic voice? He's called Stephen McWhirter, and that is his song, Come Jesus Come. I'd like to pray for peace instead of conflict around the world. Father God, there are places where conflict seems to have become the norm. I'm thinking of parts of Africa, both North Africa and Sub-Saharan Africa as well. The Middle East, Ukraine, China, Taiwan, there's sectarianism as well, there's violence and there's hatred too. Father God, we pray for peace. You are a Father who loves peace. Your Son, we call him the Prince of Peace. Jesus, you love these places. You love all these people that are in conflict. Lord, bring resolution where there is conflict. Lord, bring agreement where there is disagreement. I pray for this in the name of your Son, Jesus. Amen. Amen. If you'd like a prayer that you'd like to share on the radio, drop me an email, studio@branchfm.com. 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And put my name, Martin Cooper, in the subject line. Here's Lulita Gill, and Heaven is Holding You.

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If you'd like a prayer on the radio, drop me an email, studio@branchfm.com. 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I'll pray for you if you work in public transport, a taxi driver in the Kirklees area out of Dewsbury. Maybe you're a bus driver or you're on the train staff, either on trains, driver, conductor, or at Dewsbury Station, platform staff as one. The cleaners too, both on the buses, on the trains. If you're a taxi driver, self-employed, you'll be cleaning your own vehicle. But Lord, I pray for all of us on public transport. Lord, help us and protect us at this time. I ask this in the name of your son, Jesus. Amen. Amen. Here's Torren Wells.

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Torren Wells, Christian Community Radio, Branch FM 101.8. 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Thank you very much indeed for your support, and thank you for listening as well. Pray for mission. You know, Jesus said, I tell you, open your eyes and look at the fields. They are ripe for harvest. That is a quote of Jesus from the Gospel of John, chapter 4, verse 35. Jesus is giving us the Great Commission, telling us as Christian believers to go out and tell other people about what we believe and what Jesus has done for us, to go to the entire world. That's the mission. That's our challenge. So I pray for the church, both locally, globally, and individually as well. What about yourself? Pray for each one of us. Father God, think about how we can be part of that great commission. I pray this in the name of Jesus. Amen. Amen. It's Colton Dixon and Miracles.

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0: So this right now is an hour of prayer and consideration for the world around us, both in Dewsbury, in Kirklees and West Yorkshire. I pray for the cost of living, the inflation level, cost of basics like bread, cereal, milk and meat, for your rent, for your mortgage, the gas and electricity bills, petrol. If you live in Dewsbury, Batley, Heckman White, Ossett or Ravensthorpe, you will be aware of all these things. Money is really, really tight at the moment. So, Father God, I just do pray for a financial release at this time. Father, come and comfort each one of us and show us wisdom at this time, Lord, both ourselves and those in charge of the economy around us. I ask this in the name of your Son, Jesus. Amen. Amen. It's Josiah Quinn and a song called The Prodigal.

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1: 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We serve the Dewsbury area. Thank you very much for listening, and thank you for your support. I'm aware that many of us have family, relations and friends in other countries, so let's pray for them right now. I pray for those members of our family and friends in Pakistan, India, Bangladesh, Sri Lanka. I pray for those family we know in the Philippines, in parts of Africa, both North Africa and Sub-Saharan Africa, in the Caribbean, in North America and in Latin America as well. Each have got their own worries and concerns. You know each one of them. You know us, Lord. Thank you, Father. Thank you that you care, and thank you that I and we can call on you at this time. Thank you for your help. Protect us all. In the name of your Son, Jesus. Amen. Amen.
2: Hi, I'm Dudley Anderson. 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Some years later, Burke himself became chairman of Johnson & Johnson. 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

band is called The Afters. That's God Is With Us. I pray for our royal family. I pray for those in power over us. The Bible tells us to do this. So I pray for our members of parliament, for the councillors on Kirklees Council, and I pray for our mayor of West Yorkshire. Father God, give them all wisdom as they rule over us. Amen. Amen. I'm Martin Cooper. 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Hillsong, Oh Praise the Name.

Hillsong from Australia, and Oh Praise the Name, such a classic of contemporary Christian music that song is. I pray for you if you work in a shop in the Dewsbury area. Maybe you're on the till, on customer service. Maybe you're stacking the shelves right now. Maybe you're in the warehouse or a delivery driver. Perhaps you're in the admin offices or a cleaner. Later on, making sure that everywhere is hygienic in the store. Father God, protect us all who work in retail at this time. I ask this in the name of your Son, Jesus. Amen. Amen. 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And put my name, Martin Cooper, in the subject line. Thrive Worship, I still believe.

0: Thrive Worship, I Still Believe. I pray for you if you've recently had dark thoughts. This has been a difficult time, I think, Lord, for all of us, feeling down, depressed, unhappy, feeling isolated as well. Father God, help us to find the advice and counselling services that we need. Sometimes it does take a visit to your GP to get a doctor's appointment. Other times you might go into a place in Dewsbury, maybe into a shop or a cafe or even into the town hall, and you'll just see a leaflet. You'll come across a leaflet that tells you about maybe a self-help group or some way that you can help yourself. Or pop along to your local church on a Sunday morning and just have a just ask for a private chat with somebody there. There's no need to feel embarrassed. 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Father God, just protect us all. Bring us to the right person who can help us with advice and help, Lord. And Lord, just bring healing to this land. In the name of Jesus, amen. Amen.
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The one who makes me strong, Ann Wilson. It's Jesus, obviously. Branch FM, Christian Community Radio for Dewsbury in West Yorkshire. I pray for you if you're suffering in silence, waiting for surgery. We know the waiting lists are very long in the NHS. But Father God, please help to heal this land. Lord, just help us as we wait for our surgery, as we wait for our appointment with the consultant. Father God, thank you that you are a God that heals. We ask this in the name of your Son, Jesus. Amen. Amen. We, the Kingdom, and Bear Reinhardt, and a song called Child of Love. 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

0: Hello, I'm Douglas Gresham, your host for Focus on the Family Radio Theatre. Millions of people around the world have enjoyed the seven Chronicles of Narnia since they first appeared in the early 1950s. I remember well the particular excitement I had reading The Lion, the Witch and the Wardrobe when it was first released in 1951. The four children, the wardrobe, Narnia, Aslan and the witch were all as real to me as my own world. And naturally, I pictured the author himself as a man who stood about 6 feet 4 inches with an enormous build beneath the suit of armor that he obviously wore all the time. So you can imagine my surprise when, at the age of 8 in 1953, I actually met C.S. Lewis, or Jack as he liked to be called. He was rather round, balding, and dressed in a shabby suit. Fortunately, we became friends anyway, which was a good thing since my mother, Joy Gresham, married him a short time later. But that's another story that's been told in other places. For now, we're talking about The Lion, the Witch, and the Wardrobe, the first book written about Narnia, though chronologically it comes after The Magician's Nephew. The book tells the story of four children who are evacuated from London during World War II. Jack had first-hand experience with the evacuation process, having taken in children himself at that time. The four children, Peter, Susan, Edmund, and Lucy, discover a wardrobe which seems to have magical properties. I won't say any more than that, because you'll hear it all for yourself. But I will say that the wardrobe was very real to Jack. As a child, he and his older brother Warnie used to hide in a wardrobe their grandfather had made. There, sitting quietly in the dark, Jack would tell stories of lands and characters he'd made up. There are a lot of things I could say about The Lion, the Witch, and the Wardrobe, but so much of the magic is in how well it speaks for itself. Every time I read it, I see it with new eyes, noticing things I'd never noticed before, which I suppose is the mark of a true classic, and the mark of an author who understands his readers. So without further delay, Focus on the Family Radio Theatre proudly presents The Lion, the Witch, and the Wardrobe.
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2: You're real. You're real. Oh, Aslan. But what does it all mean?
3: It means that though the witch knew the deep magic, there is a magic deeper still which she did not know. Her knowledge goes back only to the dawn of time. But if she could have looked a little further back into the stillness and the darkness before time dawned, she would have read there a different incantation. She would have known that when a willing victim who had committed no treachery was killed in a traitor's stead, the table would crack and death itself would start working backwards. And now...
2: Oh, yes, now?
3: I can feel my strength coming back to me. Oh, children! Catch me if you can! And now, to business. I feel... Yes, I feel... I am going to roar. You had better put your fingers in your ears.
2: All right. Ready when you are.

0: children, we have a long journey to go. You must ride on me.
1: Can we? May we?
2: Whoa! Climb on!
1: But where are we going?
2: To the witch's home. Now, children, hold tight!
3: That ride was perhaps the most wonderful thing that happened to Susan and Lucy in Narnia. Aslan rushed on and on, never missing his footing, never hesitating, threading his way with perfect skill between tree trunks, jumping over bush and briar and the small streams, wading the larger, swimming the largest of all. The witch's fortress, which looked like a toy castle from where they stood, rose, frowning in front of them, as Aslan, not at all slacking his pace, rushed straight as a bullet towards it. No face looked over the battlements, and the gates were fast shut. Next moment, the whole world seemed to turn upside down, and the children felt as if they'd left their insides behind them, for the lion gathered himself together for a greater leap than any he had yet made, and jumped, or you may call it flying rather than jumping, right over the castle wall. The two girls, breathless but unhurt, found themselves tumbling off his back in the middle of a wide stone courtyard full of statues.
1: What an extraordinary place. All those stone animals. And people too. It's like a museum.
4: Hush. Aslan's doing something.
1: What's he doing?
4: He's breathing on the statues. See? He started with that stone lion.
1: Why? Oh, Susan, look!
3: Now, I expect you've seen someone put a lighted match to a bit of newspaper to light a fire, and for a second nothing seems to have happened. And then you notice a tiny streak of flame creeping along the edge of the newspaper. It was like that now. For a second, after Aslan had breathed upon him, the stone lion looked just the same. Then a tiny streak of gold began to run along his white marble back. Then it spread. Then the colour seemed to lick all over him, as the flame licks all over a bit of paper. Then, while his hindquarters were still obviously stone, the lion shook his mane, and all the heavy stone folds rippled into living hair. Then he opened a great red mouth, warm and living, and gave a prodigious yawn. And now his hind legs came to life. He lifted one of them and scratched himself. And then, having caught sight of Aslan, he went bounding after him. Of course, the children's eyes turned to follow the lion, but the sight they saw was so wonderful that they soon forgot about him. Everywhere, the statues were coming to life. Creatures were running after Aslan and dancing round him till he was almost hidden in the crowd.
4: Oh, I wonder... I mean, is it safe?
1: Safe?
4: The giant Aslan has just breathed on.
5: Bless me. I must have been asleep. Now, where's that ratted little witch that was running around on the ground?
2: Now for the inside of the house. Look alive, everyone. Upstairs and downstairs and in my lady's chamber. Leave no corner unsearched. You never know where some poor prisoner may be concealed.
3: And into the interior they all rushed, and for several minutes the whole of that dark, horrible, fusty old castle echoed with the opening of windows and with everyone's voices crying out with what they'd found. But the best of all was when Lucy came rushing upstairs.
1: Aslan! Aslan! I found Mr. Tumnus! Oh, do come quick!
6: Oh, no! Lucy!
1: Mr. Tumnus!
7: Oh, did Mr. Beaver give you back your handkerchief?
1: As a matter of fact, he did.
7: Oh, I'm so glad to see you again.
3: A moment later, Lucy and the little fawn were holding each other by both hands and dancing round and round for joy. At last, the ransacking of the witch's fortress was ended. The whole castle stood empty with every door and window open and the light and the sweet spring air flooding into all the dark and evil places which needed them so badly. The whole crowd of liberated statues surged back into the courtyard, and the giant, who was named Giant Rumblebuffin, knocked down the gates so they could leave. At this point, Aslan clapped his paws together and called for silence.
2: Silence! Our day's work is not yet over. And if the witch is to be finally defeated before bedtime, we must find the battle at once.
8: And join in, I hope, sir.
2: Of course, Centaur. And now, those who can't keep up, that is, children, dwarves, and small animals, must ride on the backs of those who can. That is, lions, centaurs, unicorns, horses, giants, and eagles. Those who are good with their noses must come in front with us lions to smell out where the battle is. Look lively and sort yourselves!
3: When all were ready, they set out through the gap in the castle wall. At first, the lions and dogs went nosing about in all directions. But then suddenly, one great hound picked up the scent and gave bay. There was no time lost after that. Soon all the dogs and lions and wolves and other hunting animals were going at full speed with their noses to the ground, and all the others were following as fast as they could. Faster and faster they went as the scent became easier to follow. And then just as they came to the last curve in a narrow winding valley, Lucy heard, above all these noises, another noise. A different one, which gave her a sick feeling inside.

0: and more evil and more deranged. There also seem to be far more of them.
1: It's awful, Susan!
2: The witch has been using her wand too. Look at the statues all over the battlefield.
1: Just see Peter and Edmund.
2: There's Edmund, fighting that dwarf. He's bleeding. He's been wounded.
1: What about Peter?
2: There! He's fighting the witch.
0: Off my back, children. The witch is mine.

0: It was Edmund's doing, Aslan. We'd have been beaten if it hadn't been for him. The witch was turning our troops into stone right and left, but nothing would stop him. He fought his way through three ogres to where she was turning one of your leopards into a statue. Mm. And when he reached her, he had the sense to bring his sword smashing down on her wand, instead of trying to go for her directly. That was the mistake the rest of us were making. Going for her directly and simply getting made into a statue for our pains. But once her wand was broken, we began to have some chance. He was terribly wounded. He's in here.
1: I'm sorry, but he's to have no visitors now. Oh, it's you.
0: How is he?
1: Very bad. I'm afraid there isn't much hope, sire.
2: Quick, Lucy. The cordial.
3: The cordial?
2: Hmm.
3: Oh, my present from Father Christmas. Here it is.
2: Place a few drops in your brother's mouth.
3: Yes, sir. Is that enough?
2: There are other people wounded.
3: Yes, I know. But have I given him enough?
2: Daughter of Eve, others also are at the point of death. Must more people die for Edmund?
3: I'm sorry, Aslan.
2: Come with me.
4: For the next hour, they were busy. Lucy attending to the wounded, while Aslan restored those who'd been turned into stone. When at last she was free to come back to Edmund, she found him standing on his feet, and not only healed of his wounds, but looking better than she'd seen him look for ages. He had become his real old self again, and could look you in the face. And there, on the field of battle, Aslan made him a knight.
2: Arise, Sir Edmund.
3: Aslan did for him?
0: No, of course not.
3: Oughtn't he be told?
0: Oh, surely not. It would be too awful for him. Think how you'd feel if you were he.
3: All the same, I think he ought to know.
0: Will the two of you be quiet? It's not every day your brother is knighted, you know.
4: A few days later, in the great hall of Caer Paravel, that wonderful hall with the carved roof and the west wall hung with peacock's feathers, and the eastern door which looks towards the sea, in the presence of all their friends, and to the sound of trumpets, Aslan solemnly crowned them and led them to the four thrones.
5: Once a king or queen in Narnia, always a king or queen. Bear it well, sons of Adam. Bear it well, daughters of Eve.
6: Long live King Peter!
4: So the children sat on their thrones, and scepters were put into their hands, and they gave rewards and honors to all their friends, to Tumnus the Fawn, to the beavers and giant Rumblebuffin, to the leopards and the good centaurs and the good dwarfs and to the lion. And that night there was a great feast in Caer Paravel, and revelry and dancing, and gold flashed and wine flowed.
0: I say, where's Aslan? Has anyone seen him?
3: Not for ages. Do you think he's gone?

0: gone.
1: It looks as if he has.
2: Well, he comes and he goes. One day you'll see him, another you won't. He doesn't like being tied down. Of course, he has other countries to attend to. It's quite all right. He'll often drop by. Only you mustn't press him. He's wild, you know. Not like a tame lion.
3: And now, as you see, this story is nearly at an end. These two kings and queens governed Narnia well, and long and happy was their reign. They sought out and destroyed the remnants of the White Witch's army. They made good laws and kept the peace. They drove back the fierce giants, quite a different sort from Giant Rumblebuffin, when they ventured across the northern frontier. They entered into friendship and alliance with countries beyond the sea. And they themselves grew and changed as the years passed over them. Peter became a tall and deep-chested man and a great warrior, and he was called King Peter the Magnificent. Susan grew into a tall and gracious woman with black hair that fell almost to her feet. And ambassadors of kings from beyond the sea came to ask for her hand in marriage. She was called Susan the Gentle. Edmund was a graver and quieter man than Peter, and great in counsel and judgment. He was called King Edmund the Just. And Lucy was always happy and golden-haired, and all princes in those parts desired her to be their queen, and her own people called her Queen Lucy the Valiant. So they lived in great joy, and if ever they remembered their life in this world, it was only as one remembers a dream.
4: Whoa! Whoa!
5: Is this where the beast has gone?
4: Aye. Fair consorts, let us now alight from our horses and follow this white stag into the thicket. For in all my days I never hunted a nobler quarry.
6: Noble or a rascal, thou wouldst like to have the three wishes when thou hast caught him, I've no doubt.
4: It is so.
6: Fair friends, here is a great marvel, for I seem to see a tree of iron.
5: Madam, if you look well upon it, you shall see it is a pillar of iron with a lantern set on the top thereof.
4: By the lion's mane, a strange device. To set a lantern here where the trees cluster so thick about it and so high above it, that if it were lit, it should give light to no man.
6: Sir, by likelihood, when this post and this lamp were set here, there were smaller trees in the place, or fewer, or none. For this is a young wood, and the iron post is old.
5: I know not how it is, but this lamp on the post worketh upon me strangely. It runs in my mind that I have seen the like before, as it were in a dream, or in the dream of a dream.
6: Mm. Yes, sir, it is even so with us also, and more. For it will not go out of my mind that if we pass this post and lantern, either we shall find strange adventures, or else some great change of our fortunes.
5: Madam, the like foreboding stirreth in my heart also.
4: And in mine, fair brother.
7: And in mine too. Wherefore, by my counsel, we shall lightly return to our horses and follow this white stag no further.
4: Madam, therein I pray thee to have me excused. For never since we four were kings and queens in Narnia have we set our hands to any high matter as battles, quests, feats of arms, acts of justice and the like, and then given over. But always, what we have taken in hand, the same we have achieved.
6: Sister, my royal brother speaks rightly. And it seems to me we should be shamed if for any fearing or foreboding we turned back from following so noble a beast as now we have in chase.
5: And so say I. And I have such desire to find the signification of this thing that I would not by my goodwill turn back for the richest jewel in all Narnia and all the islands.
7: Then in the name of Aslan, if ye will all have it so, let us go on and take the adventure that shall fall to us.
4: Allow me to lead on.
6: A lamppost. pillar of iron with the lantern on top was called a lamppost. I recall it now.
5: Yes, so do I now that you mention it. These branches feel a lot
0: like coats, if you ask me.
6: They are coats, Peter.
2: Don't push,
1: Lucy.
8: I'm sorry. I'm having a hard time seeing.
0: There's a door up ahead.
6: Is it?
8: It must be. It's the wardrobe door. We're back. We're back.
9: Will you children please be quiet? I'm giving a tour of the house. The professor will hear about it if you don't behave.
0: Yes, Mrs. MacReady.
3: And that would have been the very end of the story if it hadn't been that they felt they really must explain to the professor why four of the coats out of his wardrobe were missing. And the professor, who was a very remarkable man, didn't tell them not to be silly or not to tell lies, but believed the whole story.
10: No, I don't think it would be any good trying to go back through the wardrobe door to get the coats. You won't get into Narnia again by that route. Indeed, don't try to get there at all. It'll happen when you're not looking for it. Keep your eyes open.
3: And that is the very end of the adventure in the wardrobe. But it was only the beginning of the adventures in Narnia.

It all began with a picture of a fawn carrying an umbrella and parcels in a snowy wood, Jack Lewis said about The Lion, the Witch and the Wardrobe. It was a picture he'd had in his mind from the age of 16. Then, when he was 40, he decided to make a story out of it. He confessed that at first he wasn't sure where the story would go, but then suddenly, Aslan came bounding in. Jack was never sure why. He said that at the time, he'd been dreaming about lions a lot for some reason. Whatever the reason, and wherever the inspiration came from, the world was happily treated to the 7 Chronicles of Narnia as a result. I hope you've enjoyed this dramatic retelling, and I invite you to join us again for more stories from this wonderful series. I'm Doug Gresham. The Lion, the Witch and the Wardrobe by C.S. Lewis was dramatized and directed by Paul McCusker. Sound design was by Mark Drury. Our producer was Dave Arnold. Music was composed and orchestrated by John Campbell. Our cast included Paul Schofield as the storyteller, David Suchet as Aslan, Elizabeth Council as the White Witch, Freddie Finlay as Peter, Catherine Suchet as Susan, Matthew White as Edmund, and Elizabeth Eaton as Lucy. Our cast also included the multi-voiced talents of Timothy Bateson, Robert Benfield, Nick Burnell, Sally Ann Burnett, Katie Glassborough, Peter Goodright, Dillis Hamlet, Polly March, Peter Morton, Audrey Palmer, Philip Sherlock, David Simeon, Frank Topping, and John Woodnut. 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
3: Welcome to 15 Minutes in the Word with New York Times bestselling author Joyce Meyer. On today's program, Joyce will be teaching from her series, Filled with Hope. Hope is the confident expectation that something good is going to happen to us and through us. But it's very important we have our hope set in the right place. We can place hope in many things, but only hope in our faithful Heavenly Father and His promises to us in His Word will bring about the blessings He has for us. Now, here's Joyce with today's teaching.
4: Hebrews chapter 6, verse 13. For when God made His promise to Abraham, He swore by Himself, since He had no one greater by whom to swear on. God didn't have to swear on a stack of Bibles. He looked around and thought, well, there's nothing here greater than me, so I guess I'll just swear on myself that this is going to happen. Saying, blessing, I certainly will bless you, and multiplying, I will multiply you. Now, God has sworn on Himself that He will bless you and multiply you. Every one of you, God has said, I will bless you and I will multiply you. You know, multiplication happens a lot faster than addition. God didn't even just say, I'll add to you. He said, I will multiply you. And that gets into some exponential stuff really fast. And so it was that he, Abraham, having waited long and endured patiently. Everybody say, waited long. Say, endured patiently. Say, waited long. And endured patiently. Let's just do it one more time to make sure you got it. Waited long and endured patiently. You know, we inherit the promises of God not just by faith, but by faith and patience. And you know, waiting is part of what we do. And if you don't know how to wait well, you're going to be really, really miserable. You need to learn how to enjoy the journey. Not just endure the journey, but enjoy the journey. You know, we all kind of wish that we could be where we're at, go back to the beginning and know what we know now. That tub of journals that I held up here last night, I mean, oh my gosh. There was so much misery in that box. And I just wish that I would have known back then what I know now, because I could have enjoyed my journey so much more if I would have. I finally got around to it about 15 years ago, but my hope now is that I can save you a lot of the pain and agony that I went through by just simply saying that we are not going to make God do things any faster than would be the exact right timing. God knows the exact right time for you and I to have what we think that we want, and He even knows that some of the things we want are not really what we want. We just think they're what we want, so He doesn't give them to us until we realize that we really want what He wants and not what we thought we wanted. And no, I'm not saying that again. I don't think I could. You know, I really want you to get this today. You know, we talk about being patient and enduring and waiting, but do we really get it that that's just part of it? You don't get around that. And what I'm asking you to do today is have a new mindset that I'm going to enjoy it. You know, really, our destination, we think it's the most important thing, but it's really not. You know, the journey is really much more important than that destination. Do you know that? It's how we make the journey. And so it was that Abraham, having waited long and endured patiently, realized and obtained in the birth of Isaac a pledge of what was to come and what God had promised him. Verse 18. This was so that by two unchangeable things, his promise and his oath, in which it is impossible for God ever to prove false or deceive us. God cannot, what God says has to come to pass. It just, there's nothing else that can happen. It has to come to pass. The only thing that stops it is if we stop believing. If we give up, then we break the power of it, but God never quits and he never gives up. We who have fled to him for refuge might have mighty indwelling strength and strong encouragement to grasp and hold fast the hope appointed for us. Now we have this hope as a sure and a steadfast anchor of the soul. And it cannot slip and it cannot break down under, here comes the key, whoever, say I'm a whoever, steps out on it. Now the stepping out part is important. Thought I would tell you something interesting. You know, we lean so much on feelings and we always want to know, you know, what's going on. When it says that hope is the anchor of our soul, you know, your soul is not your spirit. Your soul is not your body. Your soul is that inner part of you that really stands between your spirit and your body. Your soul doesn't really tell you anything about God, but it tells you a whole lot about you. Your soul is your mind, your will, and your emotions. Your soul, my soul, tells us what we want, what we think, and what we feel. It doesn't tell us anything about God. If you want to know about God, you got to go deeper than your soul. And sadly, the largest majority of people never get out of that soulish or that wilderness living to really begin to walk in the Spirit. Do you know how much we let our mind, our will, and our emotions run our lives? Come on, now just think about it. How much do we live by what we want, what we think, and what we feel? Last night, when I sat right over there where I always sit, waiting to come to the pulpit, the worship was so good and I knew it was getting close to the end of the worship and I didn't feel anything particular from God, didn't have any idea what I was going to do, didn't feel specially anointed. I was kind of like, well, God. And I just, you know, sensed the Lord saying, I'm in you, I'm here. And you know, as I walked from over there to up here, I didn't have one clue what I was going to do. This is what faith is, folks. I didn't have any idea. So when I stepped out on it, see, some of you are not really experiencing the power of God in your life because you're waiting to feel before you step out, and God's wanting you to step out believing that he'll meet you where you're at. And I want to tell you something. This is one of the most important things that I want to say to you this afternoon. Although I did not plan for it to be the most important, I know in my heart that this is very important for some of you to hear. Hope is what causes us to step out. It's the anchor of our soul. That stepping out is the thing that puts the promises of God into action in our life. Now, I'm not suggesting we just be fanatical and stupid. But you know, I'd rather be a little fanatically stupid than to be dead. And cold and just do nothing and never try anything or never find out what God is saying to me. You know, you pray about what you believe God wants you to do. You do your best to hear from God. Then you got to step out and find out. I have never one time in all these years that I have been doing this, I have never one time, not once, ever had God fail me. Not one time. Not ever. And there are times when I do feel things, but last night wasn't one of them. And you saw God just show up and show out. But I wanted you to know that I didn't feel a thing. It was actually kind of scary how little I felt. Well, God, looking at 27,000 people, we're expecting a move of God. And I'm feeling just so ridiculously normal. I want you to get that it's in the stepping out. And I believe that this room is absolutely full of possibilities. I mean, I'm telling you, this room is full of possibilities. And God didn't bring you here just so you could have a good time, although God is capable of doing that. He likes us having a good time, and He will do things just to refresh us. And maybe for some of you, that's what it is. But I believe that God has brought some of you here to really provoke you to begin to step out. It may be little things. It may be something big. But God wants you to live an exciting life where He shows up in your life. And all you can say when it's done is, amazing! I mean, it was so funny last night because when the service was over, I must have had 100 people say to me, that was amazing! And the thing is none of us even really know for sure what really happened. I mean, we just know that was amazing. And God wants your life to be that way. I said, God wants your life to be that way. This anchor of the soul, I think it's very important to unpack this a little bit, and let's not just look at it like this, yes, He's the anchor of my soul. What does that mean? So here we know what an anchor is. When you want a boat to stay a certain place in the water, you drop the anchor. Because if you don't, it's gonna float away. But when you drop the anchor, although it can still go a little bit in each direction, it can only go so far. And so then maybe, you know, you try to go over here in this direction a little bit, and it only goes so far. And God has given us hope as the anchor of our soul. What does that mean? That means when I've got the promise of God and I'm believing and my mind goes crazy because I'm tired and worn out and I've waited a long, long time and my mind says, you're not ever going to get it. God, this is not for you. Everybody else gets blessed, but you don't. You might as well quit and give up. Oh, wait a minute. There's that God of hope again, pulling me back to say, nope, this is for you. When your emotions go wild and you say, I just can't do this anymore. I'm not going to do this anymore. I'm just so upset that okay. See, hope, when you have hope, your soul may get out there and drift around a little bit, but it ain't going too far because you've already dropped the anchor of hope in your life.
3: The life God has planned for us is full of hope. Romans 15:13 says, now may the God of hope fill you with all joy and peace in believing, that you may abound in hope by the power of the Holy Spirit. With God's help, Joyce went from being a hopeless person to someone who lives with a daily expectation of His goodness. And we can too. Every day, let's believe something good is going to happen.
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0: Welcome to Everyday Moments with Joyce Meyer. Most people don't like to talk about pride. Well, at least not their own. But it's a topic that God takes seriously. Here's Joyce with a strong challenge on today's Everyday Moment.
1: Well, the Bible says in James 4:6 that God opposes the proud, but he gives grace to the humble. Now, one of the things that a proud person does is they try to do things on their own without asking God for help. So if you're proud, you operate in a prideful spirit, you're going to find God actually opposing you. But if you'll humble yourself and say, God, I can't do anything without you, then you're going to get the help that you need. Actually, God hates pride. So we need to be very careful of several things. One, we need to be careful not to even presume to think that we can do things without him. Second, we need to not think more highly of ourselves than we ought to, because often if we do, then we find ourselves devaluing other people. We don't need to have a lowly attitude of ourselves, but we don't want to think that we're better than other people. God is no respecter of persons, and we should not be either. So just remember to humble yourself under the mighty hand of God. And in due time, his word promises that he will exalt you.
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This

So, looking at this passage, I think there are some challenges here because the Lord in his teaching then demonstrates his power over the physical world, and out of it brings forth a spiritual lesson for both the disciples and for us. So Barnabas isn't here today. He's actually doing a half marathon right now. But fortunately, going to Manchester meant that he was able to attend the God Loves You tour that Franklin Graham is doing in Manchester last night. So that was a bonus that all worked out. So that was good. So what do I want to say about this passage? Well, first of all, that's not the message. That's Elijah's message. That piece of paper is still in my Bible. But first of all, I want you to see this situation. Picture it in your mind. So here are fishermen who have the experience and running a fishing business, and the background is that they've had a rough night, basically, and you might have had a rough night, I don't know, I hope not, I hope you had a good night's sleep, but more than that, we can all identify with times when things haven't worked out so, doesn't seem to have worked out so great. And, we could say, I know that Brian, who used to be part of this fellowship, used to refute the idea of having a bad day. And that was good that he had that positive, victorious, his name was Brian Victor. Brian Victor Taylor, but he wanted to nail his colours to the mast and say that he's a victor. But I think we all have to admit sometimes that even if we do indeed, and we are overcomers, and we are victorious, there's some experiences which seem to be a little bit difficult, and that, putting it mildly, along the way. And so they'd had a really disappointing night, had these disciples. They were experienced fishermen. They caught nothing. Sometimes we feel perhaps the fruit of our labours, well, it hasn't produced much. And we can have disappointments. But what I want you to see with me here, as you picture this scene now in the morning after the night's fishing, the washing the nets, even though there are no fish caught in the nets, maybe there was some mud and slime or maybe bits of weed or something like that, the nets are dragged on the through the water and on the surface. And, it was their habit to clean their nets because this was their livelihood. They wanted to maintain things, the tools that they had, the tools of their trade, in good condition. And, Jesus asked something so simple, and I think it's lovely the fact that here Jesus asks them to do it. He got into one of the boats, verse 3, and he asked him to put him out a little from the land. So Jesus didn't come along demanding. He asked and he said, can you push me out? Jesus was going to use this as a platform from which to share
the word of God. And I don't know, you know, you can imagine Peter, he was used to going into the water. Normally when you push a boat out from the shore, you have to go into the water and you have to physically push it out. The Bible doesn't say whether he then jumped in the boat so that he was with the Lord Jesus, or whether he allowed the boat to drift out and he stayed on the shore. I suspect that he probably jumped in the boat with the Lord Jesus and was there when Jesus sat down and began to teach the people. You know, I've seen various scenes of fishermen over the years. One of the ones that really sticks in my mind is when when they pulled the net out into the waters. I think it might have been Togo, and bobbing up and down in the waters, they pulled the net into position, and then finally pulled it in. They were really quite exhausted, the people that were bobbing up and down in the water trying to guide the net into place. And so, I mean, we can guess that for Peter and Andrew and James and John, the job was a pretty tough one, pretty energetic, and demanded their attention and their toil. But Jesus makes this simple request, push the boat out, and he sits down on the boat. And I really want to say this, sometimes in the midst of things when we really feel that we've been striving and struggling, God comes along with the simplest of requests, something that you and I can do, that we know to do, and that we're able to do it. And you know, if we do that thing that the Lord gives us to do, wow, so much can turn on our obedience to a simple task or a simple request. It can be that will open up things in your life and in other people's lives and will make all the difference. And I want you to see that a key is a very small thing, you know, but a key can be something that unlocks a door to opportunity. And sometimes it just, you do, and it's a place of rest and a place of peace. I hope that God blesses you in. Sometimes, perhaps we wonder, but it is generally a place of refuge. And the next thing that we see is not what Jesus asked, but what Jesus this time spoke out and said. And this time it was much more of a command. In verse 4, launch out into the deep and let your nets down for a catch. And, we know that Jesus had been teaching. The Bible tells us that faith comes by hearing, and hearing by the word of God. And if Peter was there in the boat, either way, whether he's in the boat or on the shore, he heard what Jesus said, and that engendered faith. We know it engendered faith, as he did actually say, he showed maybe some little reluctance when he said, Master, we've been fishing all night and we've caught nothing, but nevertheless, at your word, I will let down the net. And so Jesus gave this instruction. He said, launch out into the deep. And, you know, the Christian life involves launching out. It involves stepping out, believing that God is with you, believing that God is for you,
believing that God will be your helper in all that you do. And so Jesus gave out this instruction. You know, I was reflecting very briefly about my

team of people to Africa a couple of times, not that I was leading it, but I was part of that team, and share the gospel in villages, in places that, you know, I would never otherwise have gone to. And, you know, also I've been able to travel across Europe with the mission and go to Ukraine in the past and to Siberia as well. And I know that the Lord, when I've done those things, the Lord has been with me and the Lord has been my helper. You know, it's funny really when I think about it right now, because I mean, I did those big journeys and now I'm a little bit in fear and trepidation of just simply going to Poland. Anyway, I know the Lord will be with us and I know that the Lord will speak to us through the things that we find. And I know that the Lord I just believe that there'll be some links and contacts which will be meaningful and good that will help us in our lives as well. So I know the Lord is gracious. So launch out into the deep and let your nets down for a catch. And so Jesus knew something that they didn't know. They knew that all the information they had is it's been a lousy night. It's been a rotten night. We've toiled all night. We've worked all night. We were still working in the morning trying to clean our nets. And then the result was nothing. Zilch. But Jesus knows that there's going to be a wonderful catch. And he instructs them to throw the net in this way, and something happened which was miraculous and wonderful. Raphael said something about we need to live in the blessings of God. Well, the blessings of God include the miraculous and wonderful, but they also include the fact that when you're doing the ordinary and the everyday and the things that you normally do, God is with you. God is for you in those things. God is our helper and enabler in those things. And so they let down the nets. And I mean, my Bible says they were astonished. It could have been translated, they were flabbergasted. They were taken aback by this amazing catch of fish. And we know that it was the supernatural power of God that caused all those fish to swim into the net that time. They'd been swimming away from the net all night long. And God's reversals are so significant. God brings about reverses in our lives. Sometimes, you know, we're going one way and God leads us gently back and says, go this way. And God's reversals, God's changes in our lives are wonderful. So we know that so much so that things began to happen that they weren't used to. This catch of fish, first of all, the net began to break. If you read on, you find that the boats began to sink. You know, these are fishermen that are normally on top of things. And the very things that they're on top of usually begin to fall apart. Have you ever been in that situation? I normally can handle this. I'm normally on top in this situation, but my net's beginning to break. My boat's beginning to sink. Things are falling apart right, left and centre, and I don't know what to do. Well, the first thing they did is they called over their partners to help them. We were in the prayer meeting, we were looking at a video presentation by Peter Gregg, and he was

looking at the fact that, you know, can you believe it? That when Jesus was facing the reality of the crucifixion, and he was in the Garden of Gethsemane, he was going through a complete mental and spiritual breakdown. And the speaker was giving us some keys to do, what to do when we don't know what to do. And the first thing is, he said, Jesus sought out a place with which he went out into the night, and he sought out a place with which he was familiar with his disciples. So he went out in Gethsemane. It was a place where he'd been many times for recreation and prayer, and knew the place. And so he sought out a place, first of all. Secondly, he sought out people who with whom he could share. So Peter, James, and John were there with him. Now, sadly, they were falling asleep, so they weren't much of a support in Jesus' time of grief and sorrow. But nevertheless, he sought to share with people that were close to him. And we need not only a place, but we need people that can surround us. We need people that be a help to us. We don't need to share with any just anybody and everybody, but we need to share with people that we can trust, that will pray for us, and that will be alongside us, and that will be a help for us. And we know that the next P, if you like, place, people, was the fact that Jesus prayed, and he sought God and said, Father, if it be possible, let this cup pass from me. Nevertheless, not my will, but your will be done. And so Jesus opened up his heart to the Father, and we need to open up our hearts to the Lord, open up our hearts to the Father, and pour out our prayer before him, because he will listen, he will hear. And we know that even though Jesus was not delivered, because he came for that very purpose, and he said at one stage, he said to others, don't you know that I can call on 12 legions of angels? But if I did, then how would the Father's will be fulfilled? And then the speaker was saying that Jesus was intentional in all that he did. He knew and committed himself to the will of the Father, because he'd come to be our Savior, lay down his life and to take it up again. He knew what was taking place. Now, when we come back to these disciples, it seems like they're overwhelmed by all that is happening. And so much so that Peter recognizes who this really is. And he utters these words, Depart from me, Lord, for I'm a sinful man. But we know that Peter didn't stay there in that place of not knowing the Lord's forgiveness, but he came to know that Christ is his, and we can say Christ is our righteousness. And so we see this repentance on Peter's part. But we know that the Lord was there to demonstrate that he had a calling for Peter. And so one of the lovely things I like about this, you know, because then he gives the instruction that from henceforth you will catch men. When we,
You know, there can be no boast. Peter couldn't boast at any point here about what he was able to do. It was all of God. The Lord was the one who brought the fish along. The Lord was the one who was calling the disciples to the place where they would be following him, where they would forsake all and follow him. And you know, I've met people that boast, well, I've led so many people to Christ, etc., etc. And yes, we can say that the Lord is moving and the Lord is working and the Lord uses us, and we can acknowledge that. But, you know, it's God who leads people by the power of the Holy Spirit to repentance and adds to the church. And we know that in the early church, we read that the Lord added to the church daily such as could be saved. Okay, so I'm going to finish there, and just a short portion from God's Word, exhorting us

Hello, it's Liz from HMRC here. Many of us spend time thinking about our day-to-day finances, but retirement can often feel like something for the distant future. We're encouraging you to take simple steps towards understanding your state pension forecast and improving your retirement finances. Our research suggests that many people haven't checked their state pension forecast, and some don't know how to do it or think it's complicated. The good news is that checking your forecast is quick, free, and secure. It can help you understand what you're currently on track to receive and give you time to make informed decisions about your future. Whether you're approaching retirement or it's still many years away, having that information can help you plan with confidence. A state pension forecast is an estimate of how much state pension you could receive when you reach state pension age. It can also show whether there are any gaps in your national insurance record that might affect the amount you're entitled to receive. Checking your forecast puts you in a much stronger position to plan ahead. It helps you understand where you stand now and whether there are any actions you may want to consider in the future. Our research has found that people aged 45 to 54 were more likely than any other age group never to have checked their state pension forecast, despite moving closer to retirement. People told us there were a range of reasons for this. Some feel retirement is still a long way off. Others worry about pensions from previous jobs, and some aren't sure how career breaks may affect their entitlement. What we'd say is that checking doesn't commit you to doing anything. It's simply about understanding your position. Often, the earlier you know where you stand, the more options you have if you want to make plans for the future. If you've never checked your state pension before, how do you do it? The easiest way is through the HMRC app or online through gov.uk. Both services are free, secure, and designed to make the process as straightforward as possible. Once you're logged in, you can check your state pension forecast, view your national insurance record, and see whether there are any gaps. What are national insurance gaps? Your entitlement to the state pension is based on your national insurance record. Sometimes you may have gaps in that record for various reasons, such as periods when you weren't working or you lived abroad, or experience career breaks. When you check your forecast, it may highlight whether there are gaps and whether you're eligible to make voluntary national insurance contributions. It's important to remember that everyone's circumstances are different. So the first step is simply to check your record and understand your own position before considering any future action. 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This brings together practical information about tax and retirement in one place. 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

0: 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Today I'm speaking to worship leader Joel Kors, who is based in Southampton. We've played some of his songs on The Breakfast Show recently. So joelkors.com, I mean, that's spelled C-A-W-S. Hi, Joel. You're on all the social medias as well, aren't you?
1: Yeah, you can find me on Instagram, TikTok, YouTube, all the usuals, really. Yeah, certainly my website that you mentioned is probably the main focus around all the different things that I do. I think my social media stuff is mainly focused around my music. I do some podcast hosting, and I've authored a study guide as well, which is out there, which you can find out all through the website. Yeah,
0: your EP House of Praise came out at the end of July. We'll play some of the songs on the actual interview as well. So Joel, I mean, can you tell me a little bit first of all about your testimony, how you came to faith?
1: Actually, I was brought up in a church. My parents were both church pastors, so I was kind of brought up in that whole thing. I kind of fell in love with kind of worship music quite early on, really. I learned to play guitar at 10 years old, and from then, really, I started getting plugged into the worship band at church. I quickly learned to play bass guitar as well. You know, that's kind of how I started out, really. I used to lead worship quite early on there, sort of in my late teens and into my 20s. And somewhere along the line, I started playing bass guitar more. And then I sort of somehow took a back seat in terms of leading and just kind of started doing a lot more supporting roles. I've recently kind of stepped back into sort of worship leading again. I felt like God was really kind of just encouraging me to step out. Playing bass in the back line is very easy, and it's kind of, you're not the one out the front. Obviously, worship leading's a bit more exposing. You're the one sort of there trying to kind of lead people in worship, so you're a little bit more out the front. I find that more of a challenge, but I felt like God was kind of pushing me to step up to that, and some opportunities in my church that I'm currently in kind of arose with that, and I just felt like God prompting me into that. In terms of my kind of songwriting journey, because we touched a bit on my EP there, that kind of started about 10 years ago. I did, way back when I started leading worship back in my teens, I did sort of touch on trying to write some worship songs. My early attempts weren't very good, if I'm honest. Nothing that I'd ever want to be played on radio, for sure. But sort of about, well, it's 10 years ago now, actually, I started hosting a weekly worship night, something that God really prompted me to do at that point in time. It was built around quite a spontaneous kind of theme of worship, so maybe starting with one or two well-known songs, and then just seeing where God's Spirit led with that. And so within those times, which ran for about 3 years, I did that every Monday night for 3 years, God really started to kind of prompt spontaneous songs and phrases, which just became, I just started to work on those. I felt kind of compelled, really, I guess, through God's Spirit, just to begin to work on those. And they started to become sort of full songs, whereas before maybe they were just like a chorus or a bit of a bridge, those kind of things. And then that started to kind of create whole songs out of that. Initially, I didn't really want to do any more with that, but then God really challenged me through Matthew 5, you know, the verse where it says, nobody lights a lamp and puts it under a bowl, but takes it off so it gives light to the whole room. You know, puts it on a stand so it gives light. And I felt God really challenging me, like, I haven't given these songs just for you. I want you to take the bowl off of the light that I've given you and let that light shine. So that really began to be the start of my kind of releasing of those songs, really, and putting them out there. So, and that began in sort of 2020, when I started to release music, and I think I've released well over 20 tracks now, actually, of which the five song EP most recently is the most recent.
0: We were sent that House of Praise EP, and I think we'll play one from there now. I mean, Joel, would you pick one? I don't know if you could, whether there's a favorite, because that's probably difficult with your songs, but do you want to pick one and just tell us a little bit about it before we play it?
1: Yeah, I mean, my absolute favourite off of it is Lift You Up. I think the main kind of thinking behind that song was just about, I mean, the heart of it really comes from Psalm 118, where it says, "Give thanks to the Lord, for he is good." And the whole premise of that song is built around that idea, really, that whether, you know, whether we feel like praising God or we don't, God is always good. And we should lift him up and give him praise because of that anyway. So that's kind of was the idea behind that song.
0: Okay, so here we go. Joel Corr's Lift You Up. We'll be back after this.

0: That was Lift You Up from the EP House of Praise. We're with Joel Kors now. You can go to joelkors.com and he's on all the socials as well. We will play more from the EP too. So Joel, I mean, could you tell us about, I mean, what you mentioned about the Psalms in relation to the song that we've just played. What would you say that you love about the Psalms?
1: What I love about the Psalms, I think what I love mostly, I mean, many of them were written by David, of course. He's probably my all-time favorite character from the Bible, apart from Jesus, of course. But in, you know, a close second would be David. And I love the fact that despite the ups and downs of his life, especially as we know, he had his great kind of falling, which was, you know, his when he was king, and you know, he saw Bathsheba and that whole situation and sent Bathsheba's husband off to the front lines. You just think, wow, that was some pretty low stuff that he was getting up to there. And but yet God still refers to him as a man after his own heart. And I think that's incredible. I mean, what an encouragement that no matter what kind of bad stuff you feel like, you know, when we don't feel worthy, to know that God was able to say that about David, I just feel that that gives us all so much hope. I love the fact that David has written so many of those Psalms. And obviously the Psalms were made to be sung, and that's something that's really close to my heart as well. It's one of my favorite books just to get stuck into and just to actually sing some of them. Quite often I will just sit down with my guitar and just sing through a psalm or two, just because I feel like the words are so, you know, they come straight from the Word of God, straight out of the Bible, and they're from the heart of a man, or a lot of the Psalms are, that was after the heart of God, by God's own admission.
0: Yeah. Now, can you just go back to your worship sessions on a Monday that,
1: sure,
0: that you talked about? I mean, would you be able to just give me maybe an example or two of how you saw God really impact on those times, you know, any stories of healings or how you saw God change lives?
1: Yeah, absolutely. I think what's quite interesting about those times is I always felt like it felt like we were hosting the presence of God. So in the midst, that was essentially all we were trying to do in those times. So make room for God to do what he wanted to do. I always said that I really didn't know the extent of what God was doing at those times, and maybe I'll never really know. I think we met there with that whole premise of, you know, like I said earlier about Matthew 5, about the light, letting the light shine. I feel like that relates quite strong, closely to those times as well, in the fact that we were light in that place. And I really believe that God was affecting the atmosphere around the place that we were meeting, affecting the houses and, you know, families that live nearby. We will never know in this lifetime what effect, but I still believe there was healings going on behind the doors of those houses, whether it be mentally, emotionally, physically, that God was touching lives. Maybe there were people that were in desperate places and finding God at those moments. I really hope that one day when I get to heaven, I'll be able to say, God, what was going on? Were you doing stuff around that place? In terms of what, you know, we could see inside the room that we were meeting in, they were really times of kind of, often what would happen is we would have a time of worship, and then there were those that met with us that had a real heart for intercession. And so often we would kind of move in and out of these kind of times where we were just worshiping, just calling out to God. And then those that would have that kind of gift of intercession would just start to pray. And so those were really special times that I feel like, often they were about calling out for the city and the communities we lived in. So, you know, maybe that's part of why I feel like God was also doing stuff, you know, in the local area. Yeah, so I just really believe that God was up to stuff.

0: 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Today I'm speaking to worship leader Joel Cause, who is based in Southampton. We've played some of his songs on The Breakfast Show recently. So joelcause.com, I mean, that's spelled C-A-W-S.
1: One thing that really impacted me in terms of those times was I so strongly felt like God had said to me, you're going to do this every Monday night. So I used to go down to the hall every Monday night. The downside of that would be that on a bank holiday, people would often be busy on a bank holiday. So I would kind of go, nah, maybe I'll have the bank holiday off. And I would really felt, God would challenge me and go, I told you to be there, you know, every night. Yeah, every Monday. So I would go, oh, okay. So I would go down there on a Monday night and I would usually be by myself on a bank holiday because everyone would be on holiday or doing whatever they do on a bank holiday, having family time. And so it would just be me and God. But I tell you what, those times were incredible. And what would blow me away was the presence of God would fall so heavy, so tangibly in that place. I would often be in tears that God, I'm here on my own and you've turned up here for me, just for me. What is that? You know, I think we can kind of expect God to turn up in a group. You know, when we've got lots of people there, you know, where two or more are gathered, you know, God is there with you. I mean, that's in the scriptures. But when we're there on our own, when we're praying on our own, sometimes we can think maybe God's too busy. Maybe, you know, he's got lots of other meetings to be at or whatever. But it used to blow me away that the obedience of me going and being there anyway, fully knowing that I'd probably be on my own just with my guitar, God would just turn up and blow me away at those times. So that was, yeah, really special.
0: So we're going to play another one of your songs now, Joel. Can you tell me a little bit about Nothing But Praise?
1: Nothing But Praise. Yeah, I think the whole EP has a very similar theme in terms of, you know, I wanted it to be songs that you can praise God with in times when you feel like it and times when you don't. But I think particularly with Nothing But Praise, it's that kind of built around the idea of God being worthy even in the difficult places when we've got those walls around us and when we feel like there's no way out. I think sometimes that can be a real challenge, right? We have to make a conscious decision to praise God in those moments. And so that for me, that's Nothing But Praise. It's like a declaration of intention. And that, and those words are in the chorus as well. Will be my intention. It's my devotion. That's really the heart behind that song, I think.
0: And here it is, Nothing But Praise.

0: You're listening to Branch FM, and with worship leader Joel Cause from Southampton, and that was Nothing But Praise from his House of Praise EP. We will finish with one final song. Joel, you mentioned earlier about your book or your study guide, Illuminate.
1: Yeah, sure.
0: Can you tell me a little bit about that?
1: It's 3 years ago now, I think, I released a study guide that I called Illuminate. I mentioned earlier about the scripture in Matthew 5, and it was basically built around that. And in terms of being an encouragement to other people that were maybe thinking about, well, what's my light? How do I find how I'm meant to shine my light for God? Obviously, mine's come very much through songs that God's given me, but there can be many ways in which we can find and shine our light for God. So it's primarily a discovery guide and an encouragement, really, and it's designed to be sort of a study guide in terms of it's got different parts within it. So it's about discovering how to find your light, and then how do we then shine our light for God? And if you're already shining it, how do you amplify that? How do you shine brighter? And so essentially, it's kind of leading along that kind of path. It incorporates parts of my own story, but then kind of ideas around like scripture, how that's based on scripture as well. So really, I hope that will be a kind of study tool for anyone that's interested in, you know, discovering and shining their light for Jesus.
0: And people can get hold of that through the website, can't they?
1: Absolutely, yeah. I mean, it's available on Amazon, but yeah, there is also like you can get it as like a 5-part PDF download by subscription as well, like subscribing to a mailing list. So there is a free option, or you can buy it from Amazon if you like the hard copy in your hand,
0: yeah.
1: You know.
0: Yeah. And you have a podcast, Illuminate, as well.
1: Yeah, again, building on that same theme, after I'd released the study guide, God just kind of prompted me to kind of start this podcast, which is essentially interviewing other people that are already shining their light for Jesus. I've interviewed sort of like other music artists, people that are in business as well, doing stuff like that, and how they feel they are shining their light for God in the different ways that they feel that God's given them. Yeah. So I've done one series of that so far. I'm hoping to get another series of that out soon.
0: So stay tuned to that. Joel, anything else that's coming up that you want to share?
1: Yeah, I've taken a little bit of a kind of a break. I think when you kind of invest quite a lot of time and effort into releasing music, it's kind of like a lot of breathing out going on.
0: Yeah.
1: And I've been taking a bit of time to breathe back in. I was feeling quite kind of drained from doing that. I do have a day job as well. I'm certainly not a full-time like music artist. I do it as kind of like something that I feel like God has impressed upon my heart to do. So I use my free time to do that. But yeah, I've got a few ideas that I'm kind of working on at the moment. So I've not got any completely finished songs in the pipeline, but I've certainly got some songs that I'm currently working on. A kid's song, believe it or not.
0: Right.
1: That'll be interesting. I've never written a kid's song before, but it just happened. Quite often these things just, I don't know, God impresses these songs on me and whatever happens comes out. So I've kind of been working on a kid's song with another friend of mine. So it's a little bit of a collaboration, bit of a co-write that I've been doing there. So look out for that. That'll probably be in the next, I don't know, by the end of the year, maybe. And I've got a couple of other songs that I'm kind of working on as well. They're sort of in the early stages, but I'm kind of working on getting those together too.
0: So the website is joelcause.com, that's C-A-W-S, and he's on all the main social media as well. So Joel, the EP House of Praise that we've been featuring, do you want to pick one more that we'll finish with?
1: I guess, I mean, it's got to be the title track, right? House of Praise. I like House of Praise mainly because it's kind of that whole idea of, you know, the fact that when we're all together praising God, how amazing that is to all gather together and lift up God's name together. So that was kind of the main theme behind House of Praise as a song and became the title track, really. It was the first song I wrote, actually, from the EP. And I just thought that this kind of sums up where I'm going with all of this. You know, a collection of five songs that could potentially be sung in a church, in a house of praise. And so really that's the kind of theme of that song. It's about gathering together. It's about lifting up God's name corporately as a church because he's worthy.
0: So we'll finish with that then, the title track, House of Praise. That's the EP. Thank you, Joel, for speaking to me today. Worship leader Joel Cause from Southampton. Thank you.
1: You're very welcome. Thanks for having me on.
0: Right. That's everything. Oh, yeah. Did I introduce the song? I think I did.
1: You did, yeah.
0: Yes. Yeah, here is, if I didn't anyway, here is Joel Cause with House of Praise.

0: This is 101.8 Branch FM Radio for Life. I'm with Karen and we're still at Hope Now in Harrogate. Is this your first time at Hope Now, by the way?
1: It is, yeah. It's my first time.
0: Do you live in the Harrogate area?
1: No, we live in Scotland. So we drove maybe five-ish hours to get here.
0: Yeah. So you were sharing earlier and you were just sharing a little bit before we started the interview. Where should we start? I mean, obviously, you know, throughout your life you were saying how God, even for all everything, that God has been faithful. Mm-hmm. So, I mean, I don't know whether you would share a little bit about your early life, if that's okay. You know, you talked about going from foster homes.
1: Yeah, so I had quite a chaotic life and my mum was quite chaotic, and so she was sort of in and out of mental facilities, and as she would be in hospital, I would go in and out of foster care. And then when I was home, I would just, like, she was really chaotic, so we didn't have maybe food in the house, and so I would just scrounge, like, just spare change that you see around in the park or in a parking lot, and then I would just go to the shop and buy whatever food I could with this sort of change. So, yeah, so that's kind of my childhood growing up.
0: Did you have a faith early on? I mean, how did that happen?
1: I mean, I can look back now and I could see that God's fingerprints were all over. And I had a friend that lived down the street. And I grew up in America and there was a church bus. It seems cliche, but there was a church bus that came around. And so my friend asked me if I wanted to go to church. And church was like that happy place. It was the one place where I found, like, I just called it my happy place. Like, I didn't really understand, but I got on a church bus every Sunday, and I always got a meal. And the people were just so nice, and they just, so it was like a happy spot in my week. And so God was reaching out to me even then, in the midst of that. So yeah.
0: So when did you move to the UK then?
1: We moved to the UK in 1999.
0: Okay.
1: So we became Christians in 1989, and we didn't know the Lord, and we were sort of those really rough people, like the last people that you thought would ever become a Christian. And these people just invited us to come to the beach every Friday night to a barbecue, and they were just real Christians walking real life, having really difficult, just normal challenges in life. And we were just watching, and we were seeing God work in their life, and we're like, what is going on here? So we asked lots of questions, and we were really, if you will, intellectual. Although we were rough, we were very well read, very intellectual, and we were asking all these, you know, really tough questions, and they were giving us books, and we were voracious readers, and we were reading all these things. And by the end of that summer, my husband and I, we were driving, so by this time we started going to church every Sunday, and so we were driving to church that last Sunday in August, and we said, my husband looks at me and he's like, do you have any more questions? And I'm like, I don't have any more questions. I mean, like, Christianity is definitely right. Like, of all the other religions, there's nothing that makes sense, that scientifically is proven, and, you know, I mean, I could tell you all kinds of things about that, but intellectually, we were convinced that Christianity was right, so we agreed to go today. If the pastor man, if he asks us if we want to be Christians today, do you want to raise your hand? And so we made a pact. Yeah, we do. So today, if he asks, we're going to raise our hands. So that's what we did in August of 1989. And we looked at each other first to make sure our stillness. And we raised our hand and we became a Christian. And then after that, then God got a hold of our heart and started changing and conforming us into his image and taking away some of those other rough edges. So hopefully we're not the same people that we were all those years ago. Yeah. But yeah.
0: So I don't know where you want to go next. I mean, do you want to tell me about the motorcycle accident?
1: So at this point we're pastoring a church.
0: And this is in Scotland.
1: Yeah. So in Scotland, we're pastoring a church, and we have a terrible motorcycle accident. In fact, the police and the paramedics that was getting us ready and taking us to the hospital, he said, whenever I've seen a motorcycle look like that, the people have always been dead. Never, ever seen a motorcycle that looks like that, and the people are still alive. And he said, you know, somebody up above must be looking after you. So I spent the next 20 minutes as we were heading towards Cross House Hospital, where we were going, to tell him there is a God that really, really does love you, and he loves you so much that he put me in this ambulance to tell you that he loves you and that he has a plan for your life. And so he not only saved me from that accident, but so that I could tell you that he loves you, that he has a plan and a purpose for your life. And so, I mean, I'm not sure. I never see him again. So maybe someday I'll see him in heaven, or maybe there's an ambulance driver thinking, man, that was one crazy lady that came off that motorcycle. I'm not sure. But yeah.
0: How long did it take you to recover and things?
1: Yeah, that was a long time. So I was in a wheelchair, and they were definitely like, I don't know if you're going to be able to walk again. You've broken, I think I broke 23 bones, and I had 3 limbs in a cast, and I was pretty messed up, and I had loads and loads of surgery over the next many, many years, and I had to learn how to walk again, and lots of physio, and... But anyways, I did learn how to walk, and they told me in 10 years, you'll for sure be in a wheelchair because the damage is too bad. But here we are now. I think it's now that the accident was in 2007, so it's almost 20 years now. Yeah. I'm not in a wheelchair, so I'm walking.
0: Yeah.
1: Yeah.
0: And tell me next about... You know, what happened, you're going through a cancer journey at the moment. I mean, tell us how that happened, if that's okay. And
1: Last September, God gave me a scripture, and it's the scripture that says, I would have lost hope if I hadn't believed that I would see
0: the goodness of the
1: goodness of God in the land of the living.
0: Yeah.
1: And I thought, we're about to go through a really tough trial. Okay, God, sharp rocks at the bottom. Bring it on. So I went to the doctor. I'd had this cough, and we investigated that, and they found lung cancer. And then incidentally, they found also ovarian cancer, not metastases, 2 completely separate primaries. And then in the investigations of all this, as it's gone on, and I've had different surgeries, a couple different surgeries, they've taken away 30% of my lungs, and they've taken away my ovaries, and they found some other spots that were watching. And then I started chemo. And I just had another appointment, so I have another big major surgery coming. It's quite an extensive way to lose some weight, but I'm going to get a free tummy tuck out of it, so it's not so bad. So that's where we are. So I'm almost through my first journey of chemo, but after this surgery, then I'll have to have another few rounds of chemo after that. So.
0: And through that, what were you sharing through that story just now at Hope Now?
1: Yeah. Well, the reality is that God's faithful. He's faithful not in removing the storms from our life. He's faithful because he promises that he's going to walk through those storms with us. So as we walk through that motorcycle accident, as I walk through that wheelchair, as I walk learning how to walk again, God's with me in the midst of that. And he promises that he's given me promise after promise after promise that I can just cling to, that I can hope to press into. And at those times when I don't have it in me, and maybe even in tears, and I literally just have to raise my hands and say, okay, God, you got this, because I have nothing, but I know that you're faithful and that not one of your good promises has failed. And so as I walk through this, as I look forward to this, whether God heals me on this side of heaven or he heals me on the next side of heaven, I know that God's going to be faithful and that he's going to heal me. This side or that side, I don't know which one it'll be, but I know that he's going to take me on the journey, you know, as we go. And I get to talk to the people next to me. I get to bring hope. I get to bring joy into this place. It's a really tough place for them.
0: Yeah, you were sharing before we start the interview about, you know, going in there because of what you've been through, you're able to help others.
1: Yeah.
0: With their story.
1: Exactly. So there's lots of times, you know, that there are people there and they're in despair and they're done. They're trying to grapple with their new diagnosis. And I get to say, I get the opportunity to speak into their life, and they listen to me because I've clearly been there and clearly walking the same journey with them. And so, and they're like, but there's something different about you. Like, you're rocking this blue hair wig. You're coming in here with this big fancy Hawaiian shirt. Like, you're having a dance party, you know, in the middle of the room and with our infusions. Like, what is going on with you? Like, How can you have that joy because this is a really crummy situation that we're in, and this is really tough, and I'm not happy in this situation, and the reality is I don't need to be happy and I don't need to understand it. But what I need to understand is that God's faithful, that God's faithful in the middle of that, and that the joy of the Lord is our strength. And so we get to choose joy. And so every morning when I get out of bed, I say, okay, God, we got this. Me and you, we got this. We're going to choose joy today. And whatever that looks like, whatever the pain journey looks like today, the nausea, the tiredness, whatever that looks like, you know, me and you, we got this.
0: I mean, there might be some people listening, you know, everything that you've been through. Some people might be thinking, well, why are you still following God?
1: That's a good question. I think the reality is that intellectually, scientifically, I can prove there is a God, that He is good. And I've seen Him come through like literal Red Sea crossing miracles in my life over and over and over and over and over. So many that I know He's there. Who else can I look to? There isn't anyone else. He has the answer to life and death. And so it would be silly to choose anybody else because it's only Him that has the answer to life and death. And so that's why I get up every morning and I choose Him. And I choose to say, okay, God, me and you, we got this. Whatever today holds.
0: Would that be your most important message that you would have for people?
1: Yeah, I think the most important thing is God's faithful. He's faithful in every step of your journey. So whether you've been a Christian a long time or whether you're just exploring faith, that today's the day, and that you take Him at His word and you say, today, God, show me that you're real. And I believe God will meet you where you are, and that He'll show you, and you'll take little baby steps. And then in 38 years, you'll be able to see God's hand fingerprints all over your life, doing Red Sea miracle after Red Sea miracle in your life. And you'll have a whole life of saying, God, you're faithful in every single situation.
0: Well, I really appreciate you speaking to us today, Karen. Thank you for sharing with us.
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1: Welcome to Everyday Moments with Joyce Meyer. Blind spots in our own life. Something is there, but we're not seeing it. Others do, but we don't. Ask God to show us everything we need to see. Be open about what someone says about you.
2: Have you ever been driving and you did your due diligence to look in your rearview mirror, to look in your side mirrors, and you didn't see a thing? And yet when you pulled out, somebody began to honk at you because there was a car there, you just didn't see it. Well, what happened was, for that moment in time, you were looking at maybe the one blind spot in your mirror when that car was just in a right place to where you couldn't see it. That's why we have to be very careful when we're driving to take a really good look. Well, you know, we all have those blind spots in our life. And what that means is there's something there, but we're not seeing it. Other people are seeing it, but we're not seeing it. So we really need to humble ourselves under the mighty hand of God and ask Him to show us everything that we need to see. And then if He decides to show us through somebody else, confronting us about something or correcting us about something, we need to at least be open to praying about what they say. Humble yourself and let God exalt you.
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0: Why do you believe in God?
1: Really, I believed in God and became a Christian when I was about 9 or 10 years old, and a teacher was telling us about him, and I just sort of really had a desire to get to know more about God and the Christian religion. So I started going to Sunday school, and really I just went on and learnt gradually until I was in my late teens, and then I left. Eventually I returned after about 15 years, and I was going on okay. I was going to church and praying and had a lovely relationship with God. And then suddenly everything fell to pieces materially. Jobs went, and we were left with actually no income whatsoever. And it was at that time when I really realised how important my faith was to me, because the truth is, and was for me, that God met every single one of my needs. I knew it was God meeting my needs because I prayed for him. In fact, sometimes I prayed, just about every day I would say, please God help me through this day. And he always did. More often than not, just through people, through Christian people who would call and give us food and money sometimes, and just help us in very practical ways. So I knew that those prayers had been answered.
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0: Welcome to Gospel Truth with Andrew Wanen, a teaching ministry emphasizing God's unconditional love and grace. This special teaching, You've Already Got It, was recorded at the 2013 Phoenix Gospel Truth Seminar. And now, here's Andrew.
1: It takes effort to renew your mind. You just can't watch as the stomach turns all of the time on television and be spiritually minded. You're going to have to get into the Word of God. Faith comes by hearing, and hearing by the Word of God. You're going to have to spend time in prayer and fellowshipping with the Lord and letting God speak to you. It takes effort to renew your mind, but I tell you, it's well worth it. You know, I had an instance happen where I had to go get a physical for insurance things. My board wanted me to take out insurance on this building that we had. So I went to get this EKG, and anyway, they put these things on my chest. They wanted to shave my chest, and I told them, I said, this is virgin hair. It's never been done. And anyway, I talked about a shaving the hair on my chest, and they put these six things on my chest, and I did pretty good until 12 minutes or something. I got to sweating, and those things started falling off. And so I was holding two, and a nurse was holding two, and the doctor was holding two as I was going through this treadmill test. And anyway, I witnessed to him about seeing my son raised from the dead, being dead for 5 hours and coming back to life. I was telling them about all of the good things of God. And after this test was over, this doctor was reading my test, and everything was fine up until 12 minutes and 32 seconds. Or something. And you know, you could have quit at 10. I didn't even have to go that long. But I went through the whole 15-minute test, and at 12 minutes and 32 seconds, he looked at it, and then he started grunting. You know how these doctors do. He was looking at this, and he's doing all this stuff. And then he says, man, you got a serious problem here. And he started writing this thing out, and he says, I'm sending you over to a friend of mine. We're going to run tests on you, and we're putting you in the hospital, and you might have open heart surgery before the day is over. And you know, the reason I'm telling this is to illustrate that I've spent so much time in the Word and believing God and believing what God said about me that it just was hard for me to accept what this doctor said. It wasn't what God said. And so I stood there for just a second and listened to him and kind of processed it. And then I didn't mean to do this. I wasn't trying to be rude, but it just came out. I said, that's a lie. And you know what? This doctor's not used to people telling him that what he said is a lie. And he just looked at me and I said, that's a lie. I don't believe any of this. I said, you look at that piece of paper and tell me that that says I got a heart problem. And he instantly started backing up. He says, well, he says, you are 1/100th of a something or another off in this one spot. He said, the rest of the test is totally normal. And he says, everybody's heart's different. It could have been an anomaly. He didn't say it, but I thought it could have been when these things were falling off of me. And he says, you could be perfectly normal. I just think we ought to go get you tested and stuff. And I said, that is not what you told me. You lied to me. You told me that I had a serious heart problem. And I got on this guy's case and rebuked him. And this guy just tore up this paper and he says, you're fine, leave. And I got out of there. And you know what? A woman ran out of gas on the car, on the road right after I left his office, and I got out and pushed her car uphill around the corner, and I thought, pretty good for a guy that's got a serious heart problem. And so he flunked me on my test for insurance, and so I had to go to this guy who's a friend of mine. He's on my board, and he did one of these nuclear stress tests where they inject you with this dye and stuff, and turned out, he said, I had a heart of a 17-year-old. There wasn't a problem. He told me that, you know, these treadmill tests that you do at the doctors, he says they're wrong over 50% of the time. He says, never go by one of those. And yet I bet you the majority of people in here have done something like that and just take what they say as being gospel. I tell you what, doctor, there's a reason they have the highest malpractice rates in the world. I'm not against doctors. I'm just saying they're people. They make mistakes and stuff. And yet most of us would take the word of a doctor more than you would take what God's word says about you. But I've been meditating in the word so much that when somebody said something to me contrary to what God said to me, I said no. What I believe in my spirit is more real to me than the physical realm. in the natural realm, everybody's saying it's a recession. You can't build a $53 million complex debt-free. Don't wake me up. We're well on our way. We're over 70% of the way to having that first building paid for. It's going to happen. I tell you, it's a blessing to just be simple and not complicated. It's just simple. I'm just simple. And I'm telling you, many of us are just so carnal, so dominated by your physical senses that you couldn't stand and believe God if the doctor didn't confirm it, if the lawyer didn't confirm it, if your banker didn't confirm it. You trust the word of people more than you trust the word of God. And I'm telling you, God loves you. He's not mad at you, but you aren't going to succeed. That's not faith. Faith is seeing with your heart things that you can't see with your physical eyes, based on the word of God. It's being sensitive to the Lord, and you can walk by faith and not by sight. You do not have to be limited to what you see, taste, hear, smell, and feel. I have people come to me all the time. I'm so depressed and discouraged, and I wished I could just preach this message that I've done for an hour and give it to people all at once, and I can't do it. And it's frustrating because they don't realize that they are just fixated on what's happened in the natural. But there is so much good going on in the spiritual. God loves them. If they're born again, they've got the life of God. They've got love and joy and peace. Their spirit is never depressed. It's never discouraged. There is no reason for them to be depressed. There is if you look at it only in a human way. But if you look at what we've got in the spirit and how abundant that is compared to our problems here in the flesh, they are not even worthy to be compared. I'm telling you, brothers and sisters, what I've talked about this morning is the answer to all of our problems. If we could just get to where we perceive what God is doing, what He has done, if we could walk by faith instead of by sight, if we could live in the Spirit instead of living in the flesh, your problems are over. And if you would do that, then the way you think in your heart is the way it will be in your physical world. Your body would start getting well. You would start rejoicing. Your finances would prosper. Everything would change in the natural if you would just begin to start living in the supernatural and walking by faith. And brothers and sisters, this is not hard. It's really simple. It's super simple. The only thing that makes it hard is it takes effort, and you can't go by just quality time. It takes quantity time.
2: That's right.
1: Being in the presence of God. It's going to cost you. Some of you are watching adultery and lying and murdering and stealing. And you aren't going to be as sensitive to God if you live in that realm. It's going to cost you some of the junk that you do and read and things that you do. You're going to have to spend time with God. It's not going to happen accidentally. It has to be done on purpose. But if you could understand that there's a spiritual world, man, this would just transform your life. And the only way to access the spiritual world, godly spiritual world, is through the Word of God and prayer. Amen. You can access the spiritual world through demonic stuff, and that's relatively easy, but that'll kill you. If you want to get into God and start walking by faith, you're going to have to do it through the Word of God. Faith comes by hearing, and hearing by the Word. And also, again, I want to make another pitch for anybody who hasn't received the baptism of the Holy Spirit and speaking in tongues. This is absolutely essential. The baptism of the Holy Spirit is absolutely essential to walking by faith. It says in 1 Corinthians chapter 2, verse 14, that the natural man cannot receive the things of the Spirit of God because they are foolishness unto him, neither can he know them because they're spiritually discerned. Your natural mind does not think the way I've talked today. It has to be under the inspiration of the Holy Spirit. You have to have the Holy Spirit guiding you to be able to walk in faith. And speaking in tongues is one of the most important things. Because when you speak in tongues, it does not make sense to your natural mind. It is contrary to the physical, natural realm. You've spent your whole life trying to use your words to be intelligent and not be foolish. And you're saying things that make zero sense to you. It goes against everything carnal in you. And that's the exact reason that speaking in tongues is so important. Because when you start speaking in tongues, your natural self, your carnal, physical self hates it. It is foolishness. It's no reason to do it. And if you persist and speak in tongues, it pushes you into this faith realm. It pushes you into walking by faith instead of by sight. You have to stand on the Word of God. And that's the reason speaking in tongues is so important.

0: speak in tongues. You absolutely need that to be able to walk in the Spirit. Is there anybody in here today who'd say, man, I don't have that, but I want to receive it? If that's you, I want you to raise your hand so I can pray with you. Here's people over here. We've already had how many now, Ashley? 120 receive the baptism of the Holy Spirit. How many get born again? 15 born again. Isn't that awesome? Woo! You know, 120 people is how many people received the baptism on the day of Pentecost in the upper room. We've had that same amount happen right here. Guess what? Look what they did. Here we are 2,000 years later with millions and millions and millions of believers. Man, that could happen from this meeting if people would just walk in these things. You know, if you raised your hand, or if you were supposed to raise your hand, would you just get up out of your seat and come forward, and we want to pray with you and help you to receive this baptism of the Holy Spirit and the gift of speaking in tongues. Come down here right now. Let's praise God for these as they come. Amen. Praise the Lord. Hallelujah. Thank you, Jesus. Praise the Lord.
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0: talk yesterday, I pointed out that praise is eternal. It's the unceasing activity of all the glorious creatures who have the most direct access to God in heaven. Here on earth also, praise is the appointed way of access for us to God. The Bible pictures God as dwelling in a city of such perfect peace and tranquility that not even the sounds of violence can be heard there. But all the gates to this city are marked praise. In other words, praise is the only way of access into the presence and the dwelling place of God. Praise is also the appropriate way that we relate to God as a king on his throne. Furthermore, when we do relate to God in this way, it confers royal dignity upon us also. One beautiful picture of this in the Bible is Queen Esther, putting on her royal garments, going into the presence of King Ahasuerus, touching the tip of his extended golden scepter, and being told that whatever she requested would be granted to her, even to an equal share in the kingdom. This is just how God, as the King of all kings, will respond to us when we go into his presence, adorned in the beauty of holiness, and wearing our royal and splendid garment of praise. Today I'm going to show you that praise is the purpose for which God blesses us. His blessings are designed to call forth praise from us. Praise is our appropriate response to God's blessings. This places praise in the category of ends rather than means. Let me explain this briefly. A means is not valuable in itself, but only insofar as it enables us to achieve something else through it and beyond it. On the other hand, an end is something that is valuable in itself, even if it leads to nothing further beyond itself. So many of the things we regularly do in the practice of religion are means, not ends. They are valuable only if they enable us to achieve something beyond them. In actual fact, it often happens in our religious activities that we get bogged down in a welter of means without even being aware of the ends that they are supposed to achieve, much less ensuring that they do actually achieve those ends. However, praise does not belong to this category of means. Praise is an end in itself. It is supremely valuable for its own sake. Let's look now at some of the scriptures that present praise as an end in itself. First of all, we'll turn to a prayer of the psalmist in Psalm 106, verse 47. Save us, O Lord our God, and gather us from among the heathen or the nations, to give thanks unto thy holy name, and to triumph in thy praise. I believe that's a prayer that's appropriate to the present situation with God's people. I believe we're living in a time of restoration and regathering and reuniting. And God is saving his people and gathering his people back into their inheritance. Notice the purpose for which God is doing this, the response that God requires from us. He's doing it that we may give thanks unto his holy name and triumph in his praise. That word triumph is one of the key words of the scripture. We need to understand a little about it. First of all, we need to understand that a triumph is not the winning of a battle. It's the celebration of a battle or of a war that has already been won. And in this context, we need to see ourselves not as fighting the battle, but as entering into the victory that Christ has already won for us. This victory and the triumph are described in the New Testament in Colossians chapter 2, verse 15. Speaking of what was accomplished through the death of Christ on the cross, Paul says this of God: having disarmed the powers and authorities, he made a public spectacle of them, triumphing over them by the cross. You see the word triumph there. The death of Jesus was a victory that led to a triumph. And we are invited to share that triumph. By his death, Jesus conquered all the evil satanic forces, the powers and authorities, the whole satanic kingdom that had been set in array against us and was working for our destruction and ruin. The only one who could save us and help us was Jesus, and he came to our help through the cross. He defeated all those satanic powers. He made a public spectacle of them, and he triumphed over them by the cross. The triumph was familiar in the Roman civilization of Paul's day. It was the highest honor that the Senate of Rome could vote a victorious Roman general. It went something like this. After the Senate had voted a triumph to this general, on a specific day he was placed in a special chariot drawn by a white horse, and the chariot drove him in triumph through the streets of Rome. The people of Rome lined the streets on either side and applauded as he went past in the chariot. Behind him there followed a whole train of people and creatures that indicated the nature of his victory. Kings and rulers and generals that he had taken captive, many, many ranks of prisoners of war in manacles and chains, and even sometimes wild animals from the territories that the general's conquests had added to the Roman Empire. Sometimes it would be a tiger or some animal that the Roman people were not familiar with. All these were the evidences of his victory, the manifestation of his triumph. So that's how Jesus dealt with Satan at the cross. He not merely conquered him, but he took all those evil powers and authorities captive, and then he led them in visible defeat behind his chariot. Now, where do we fit in this picture? Are we just on the sidewalk applauding? No, that's not God's purpose. Let's look at what Paul says in 2 Corinthians chapter 2, verse 14. The King James Version goes like this. Now, thanks be unto God, which always causeth us to triumph in Christ, and maketh manifest the savor of his knowledge by us in every place. The New International Version says this, but thanks be to God, who always leads us in triumphal procession in Christ, and through us spreads everywhere the fragrance of the knowledge of him. You see where we're supposed to be? Not being led in chains behind the chariot, not even standing on the sidewalk and applauding. But where are we to be? In the chariot, sharing Christ's triumph. How do we get into the chariot? The answer is we triumph in his praise. It's when we praise him that we're lifted up above the level of the sidewalk and we find ourselves right there in the chariot with Christ, sharing his glorious eternal victory over all the forces of evil. Thanks be to God, who always leads us in triumphal procession in Christ, but he does it only when we learn to praise him aright. I have said that praise is an end, not a means. It's something that's desirable for its own sake and not just because it leads to something else. Here's another scripture that brings out this fact about praise. It's one of the Psalms of David, Psalm 30, verses 11 and 12. David says this, Thou hast turned for me my mourning into dancing. Thou hast put off my sackcloth and girded me with gladness, to the end that my glory may sing praise to thee and not be silent. O Lord my God, I will give thanks unto thee forever. Notice, David had experienced a glorious deliverance of the Lord, just as you and I have done through what Christ has done on our behalf. And David realized by the revelation of the Holy Spirit the purpose for which the Lord had done this for him. The Lord had put off his sackcloth, girded him with gladness. The Lord had turned his mourning into dancing. What was the response that the Lord required from David? David says it very clearly. To the end that's the purpose, to the end that my glory may sing praise to thee and not be silent. We have no right to be silent when we celebrate the victories that Christ has won on our behalf. The only appropriate response is praise. You notice that David says, My glory may sing praise to thee. What does he mean by my glory? The answer is, he means his tongue. Let me show you how Scripture comments on this. In Psalm 16, verse 9, another psalm of David, David says, Therefore my heart is glad, and my glory rejoiceth. My flesh also shall rest in hope. Now, Peter, on the day of Pentecost, quoted this verse in Acts chapter 2 and verse 26, but this is how he quoted it. Therefore did my heart rejoice, and my tongue was glad. Moreover, also my flesh shall rest in hope. You notice that where the psalmist in the Old Testament says, my glory, Peter, inspired by the Holy Spirit, offers us the divine commentary on this. He says, my tongue. What does that tell us? It tells us that our tongue is our glory. You say, well, why is my tongue my glory? And I'll tell you. Because your tongue and my tongue was placed in our mouths for one supreme purpose. You know what that was? To give glory to God. How do we give glory to God? Well, that's what David said, to the end that my glory may sing praise to thee and not be silent. Bear that in mind. The supreme purpose of the human tongue is to give glory to God, to praise him, to worship him, to acknowledge him. In fact, every use of our tongues that does not glorify God is a misuse. Remember that, will you? Your tongue is your glory. It becomes your glory in effect, in reality, to praise God. Our time is up for today, but I'll be back with you again tomorrow at this time. Tomorrow I'll continue with this theme of praise. I'll be speaking about praise as a way of deliverance.
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3: Such an interesting programme yesterday, Colin, as you explained what was going on in Acts chapter 11. As the church in Antioch started to develop, Barnabas went to find Saul. It was time for the Gentiles to be added into the church. So much strategical work going on.
4: Yes, and of course at this stage, Antioch has not yet developed into the apostolic centre that it would become. And there is still very strong influence, and rightly so, from Jerusalem. So we read in chapter 11, verse 27 of Acts, a number of prophets from Jerusalem visited Antioch during this period. One of them was called Agabus, and he predicted under the inspiration of God's Spirit that the whole Roman world was about to experience a severe famine, an event that took place during the reign of Claudius. The disciples there decided to provide help for their fellow believers in Judea. Each gave as generously as he could, and the elders entrusted their gift to Barnabas and Saul to take to Jerusalem. Very interesting, isn't it, that the first, if you like, communal act within the church was to give money. You hear all kinds of people say negative things whenever the church talks about giving money. But here we are, right in the very early days of the Gentiles being reached. And this famine is going to hit Judea in particular. And the believers there are going to have a very tough time in the coming years. And the immediate response of these new Gentile believers and the new Gentile churches that were emerging was to support financially the believers in Jerusalem and in Judea.
3: So that would have given them a sort of a bonding, wouldn't it, immediately?
4: Absolutely. But what did Jesus teach about this? Where your treasure is, there will your heart be also. So it shows that there was not a division in the minds of the Gentile believers between themselves and the Jewish church. But actually they recognized their dependence, really, upon the early Jewish believers, and therefore they were very grateful for the fact that the Lord had, as Paul explains, grafted them into Israel, into the true Israel of God, so that Jesus Christ became their Messiah. And of course the word Christ is the Greek word for Messiah, the Anointed One. So there was this unity that was expressed in this love that was expressed in the giving of money for the hardship that was being encountered by the believers in Judea, right in the very early days of the Gentile church emerging. And it says in verse 30, each gave as generously as he could, and the elders entrusted their gift to Barnabas and Saul to take to Jerusalem. Now, as if the famine wasn't bad enough, a fresh wave of persecution breaks out. Now, we've already seen there were times of persecution, but the church had been enjoying a time of peace. The persecution had abated. But now another time of persecution begins. The scripture says, when King Herod arrested some believers in the church, he had the apostle James, John's brother, killed with a sword. Seeing that this pleased the Jewish leaders, Herod then had Peter arrested during the Passover feast. He had him thrown into prison, where he was guarded around the clock by four squads, each of four soldiers. Herod's intention was to try Peter publicly after the Passover. But while he was in prison, the church prayed earnestly for Peter. On the eve of the day set by Herod for his trial, Peter was asleep between two soldiers, bound by two chains, with sentries also standing guard at the entrance to his prison. Suddenly a bright light shone into the cell, and one of the Lord's angels appeared. He shook Peter to awaken him and said, "Get up quickly." Immediately the chains on Peter's wrists fell off. The angel said to him, "Get dressed and put your sandals on." Peter did so. "Wrap your cloak around you and follow me," the angel instructed him. So Peter followed him out of the prison. But the whole event seemed so unreal, he didn't realize that this was actually happening. He thought he must be seeing a vision. Now let's just pause there. This is exciting, isn't it? We've seen already that the early church was living in the supernatural. Supernatural events were taking place regularly. And here is such an event, this appearance of the angel. But of course, Peter was a man who had visions. You remember it was in response to the vision of the tablecloth being let down from heaven that Peter broke that previous taboo which he had lived under of going into a Gentile home, preaching the gospel to Cornelius and his household, and seeing the Holy Spirit fall upon them. So Peter was someone obviously given to having visions. So to him, this sort of event seems so unreal, it was like having a vision. Now, let me explain what a vision is. A vision is not you praying and you see a picture of a daffodil or something and bursting out into bloom and you get a prophetic word, some new life is about to break out. A vision is, you can get a prophetic picture when you pray, which is, I say, well, that's really like a photograph. But when you have a vision, it's like a movie. It's like a film. You are so involved in it. It does seem sort of real and yet unreal. I mean, you know it's a vision, and yet what you see something unfolding. You see what is happening. You see what is going to take place if it's a prophetic vision. So that's very, very different from somebody praying and just having a mental picture of something that God is using to describe or explain something. So if Peter was given over to visions, then he was used to, from time to time at least, having these experiences of seeing events unfold. And often he would have been part of those events, as with the tablecloth being let down from heaven, which is why God gave him those visions. So it would be very natural for Peter to think, this is a vision. And then he suddenly realized, well, but wait a minute, this is real. This is for real. This is no vision. This is actually happening. And we read in verse 10, they passed both the first and the second guards, and when they came to the prison gate, it opened for them by itself. They passed out into the city, and when they had walked down one street together, the angel disappeared suddenly. Peter then realized that this was not his imagination and thought, now I know for sure that it is true. The Lord really did send his angel to rescue me from Herod and from all that the Jewish people intended to do to me. So, you know, here's Peter. One moment, he's chained up, guarded by all these sentries. The prison doors are locked. The next, he's standing out in the street, completely on his own, free.
3: Very unusual story, though, isn't it, Colin?
4: It's an unusual story, but praise God, God is able to do unusual things.
3: Do you hear that sort of thing happening today?
4: Well, I can't say I've heard anything exactly like that, but, you know, we were talking the other day about people being transferred from one place to another.
3: Yes.
4: You see, things like this are happening today. The supernatural things are happening today. I'm sure there's probably people getting released from prison in all kinds of miraculous and unexpected ways. I've certainly heard of Christians who are expecting to die suddenly being released and not knowing why. And I'm sure that is by God's, divine intervention. So when he realized that he was free from the prison, Peter went to the house of Mary John, Mark's mother, where many had gathered to pray for him. I always find this very amusing, this passage. He knocked on the outer gate, and a servant girl called Rhoda came to see who was there. When she recognized Peter's voice, she ran back into the house without opening the door and told everyone, Peter is at the door. Let me just pause there. Rhoda. Who's Rhoda? Just a servant girl. And here she gets into the Bible. She gets into the New Testament scriptures. We don't know anything else about her. She was probably simply that. Just a young believer. But this is one, for me, of the marks of how authentic these descriptions of the early church are in the Acts of the Apostles. Because, you know, if you were sort of making up a story or anything like that, you wouldn't worry about details like this. But here is this little detail of this servant girl, so excited that it's Peter that she doesn't even think to open the door. But she goes back and says, Peter is at the door. You must be imagining things, they replied. But she kept insisting that it was true. So they said, well, it must be his angel. which is an interesting sort of thought, but of course it wasn't that at all. Meanwhile, Peter continued to bang on the door. When finally they opened it and saw that it was indeed Peter, they were amazed. Now, let me pause there. Why should they be amazed? After all, they'd been praying for him to be released. Well, I'm sure they weren't expecting to see him in the middle of the night. But it does show that they were praying through the night for him. Why? Because the trial was about to take place on the following day. They were persevering in prayer, and I'm sure, therefore, they were praying with faith, but their faith certainly didn't extend to the point of expecting Peter to be released miraculously from prison in the middle of the night. So when they opened the door and they saw Peter, they were amazed. Peter indicated that with his hand that they should be quiet, and then explained how the Lord had freed him from the prison. Tell James and the other brothers what has happened, he said, before leaving for another place. Now, there's different James, aren't there? James, the brother of John, he was the one that was martyred. This James is the brother of Jesus, who really had emerged as the kind of chairman, the senior elder of the church in Jerusalem. And very interesting how Peter and the others, you see, deferred to him in his position there. We'll see that he emerges later in a definitive way when they're discussing the whole issue of the Jews and the Gentiles.
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1: It's one of the most common questions people ask me. What is the secret to hearing from God? We love those kinds of questions. What we want is a nice, simple answer. Follow these three steps, use this formula, take this advice, and voila, you're hearing God's voice. It's a good question, but perhaps it's not the best question. Answering it is a bit like summing up in one sentence the key to a successful marriage or the secret to a great friendship. What we need to understand is that hearing from God happens in the context of a relationship. He's a personal God and love is at the core of his nature. So in the same way I develop my relationships on earth, I develop my relationship with God. So let me direct the question back to you. Think about what makes your relationships open, trusting and free. Think about what it takes to build good communication with your peers, friends and partners. Then apply it to your relationship with God. And now you have the secret. This is Tanya Harris of GodConversations.com.

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1: Hello, I'm Dudley Anderson. How long those 9 months seemed waiting for the birth of my children. I longed for that big day when Corin would say, "I think it's time," and we'd have to grab that pre-packed carry-on and rush off to the hospital. I remember the moment when I first felt that little kick from inside her womb. The joy! There's life in that lump yet. Then it happened. Just about to get into bed one night, Corin said, "I think my water's just broke." Quickly, we changed out of our pajamas, grabbed at Haldol and toothbrush. My wife's time had come. See, no one knows exactly when a baby will be born or the moment that life will end. No one knows exactly when he or she will meet their life's partner or the timing of any other great event in life. The scripture says, "In his heart a man plans his course, but the Lord determines his steps." Proverbs 16, verse 9. God tracking is living by God's timing. Subscribe to the e-devotional tracker at godtracker.co.uk.

0: Why do you believe in God?
1: I had to give up work in 1983. I had a back operation and then I got fibromyalgia, which is arthritis of the joints, muscles and nerves. So you can't even touch me, but God touched me. For the first 12 months when I had to give up work, I was desolate. I didn't want to talk to anybody. I was so upset. I wouldn't go to church. I didn't want to know God at all. And then I went to a meeting and people started talking about the relationship they had with God. And I hadn't got that kind of relationship that they were talking about. And I wanted that relationship. So I went home and I tried praying at the side of the bed. Nothing at all. And so I used to have a little dog and I took her around the park the next day and we went round so fast because I just flew round the park, came home, cleared the kitchen table, and then I just asked the Lord into my life. And from then on, all right, it isn't easy, but the joy that I know and the love that I have is absolutely fantastic. And God is so good to me. I can't touch people. I can't shake anybody's hand because it hurts, but it doesn't matter. I can't have children. I had two miscarriages, but that doesn't matter. And God is just brilliant. And I can't tell you more than that, but he's just everything to me.
2: 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So what are you going to say about that then?
3: Whoopee!
2: Yes, I thought so. Okay, so what's on offer? Firstly, there's Easy Does It, with music to relax to. A put your feet up and let the world go by moment. Then there's Just Jazz and Blues, for people who just love the creativity of jazz and the down-to-earth lyrics of the blues. I mean, what's not to like? So when can you hear these shows on Branch FM? Well, Just Jazz and Blues is on every Monday evening at 8 p.m. and Easy Does It can be heard every Sunday evening at 7:30 p.m. And with both shows lifting high the name of Jesus, including a few encouraging thoughts from yours truly, you'll be more than welcome.

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1: We're here tonight to celebrate what God has done for us by sending His Son, Jesus Christ, to this earth for sinners like you and me. Jesus Christ came to this earth to take our sins. He went to the cross. He died on Calvary's cross for each and every one of us. And if we would repent tonight and turn from our sins and by faith receive Jesus Christ into our hearts and into our lives, I'm here to tell you tonight that God will forgive. God will cleanse you tonight. Tonight you can leave this ballpark forgiven, cleansed, with a new life, a new beginning.
2: As Franklin Graham says, you can be forgiven and receive a brand new beginning if you come to God through faith in Jesus Christ. We're the Billy Graham Evangelistic Association. 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
1: Welcome to Everyday Moments with Joyce Meyer. The question I'm about to ask is very elementary. How can you distinguish an apple tree from an orange tree? By its fruit, right? Well, as Christians, the answer should be just as simple. Here's Joyce.
2: We need to really deeply desire the fruit of the Spirit in our life. The Bible says you will know them by their fruit. You know, sometimes we get all excited about the promises of God and the gifts of God, the gifts of the Spirit, and that's all great. We should be excited about those things. The Bible says we're to seek the gifts, develop, cultivate the gifts. But the Bible says that people will know us by our fruit. And so, you know, if I see apples on a tree, then I know it's an apple tree. I don't have to guess. So what we need to do is just make sure that we're working with the Holy Spirit to develop the fruit of the Spirit in our life. We need to pray about the fruit of the Spirit. We need to pray that God Himself will strengthen us, that the Holy Spirit will indwell our innermost being and personality. That's one of the things that Paul prayed for the church in Ephesians 3:16. And it's something that we should pray on a regular basis. God, grant me out of the treasury of your glory to be strengthened with mighty power in the inner man. Let the Holy Spirit indwell my innermost being.
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3: In former days, sowing of seed was not done by machinery as it's done today. 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